My name is Detective Inspector Mina Wolseley, attached to Auburn Police Area Command, New South Wales Police. My message to parents in relation to the purchasing of e-bikes for their children is to be cautious and careful. A number of issues they need to make sure they're aware of when purchasing and allowing their children to ride e-bikes. Make sure they wear a helmet. Make sure that they do not mess around with the wattage and the throttle of the e-bike to ensure the safety of their children. Make sure they ride on the footpath and they are cautious of pedestrians and other footpath users, and they do not ride it on the roads. My other message is really think about whether you want to buy an expensive e-bike that could cause harm to your children if used inappropriately. So please be mindful of all these factors when they are on their e-bikes and you are not supervising. So please try and supervise as well.

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1: Good morning, I'm Laura Devoy. A senior economist says Australian households have faced tougher conditions over the past 2 years than when interest rates reached 17.5%. Terry Rawnsley from KPMG analysed data from the Australian Bureau of Statistics over the past 40 years. He says while the late 80s is often considered the historical peak for home loan stress, the data shows borrowers have faced tougher conditions in recent years. Mr. Rawnsley says while paying off a home loan was a source of security in the past, it's increasingly a source of anxiety. Food relief charities are utilising New South Wales government grants to help tackle food waste. It coincides with changes introduced this month to enforce businesses that handle food to separate food waste from general waste. Second Bite state manager Kingsley Latte has explained to National Radio News it's good for the environment and also eases the financial burden for those struggling to afford food.
2: This investment means that we're able to address food waste and food insecurity at the same time. It will help us collect, store, and then distribute more edible food to ensure that the surplus amount reaches the people that are in need rather than going into landfill. It means that obviously there's less waste, lower environmental impact of that waste.
1: Nigeria says it plans to seek compensation from South Africa for Nigerians who've returned home following violence and protests targeting undocumented migrants. Nationals of other African countries have also been leaving South Africa, where large-scale anti-immigration protests were held on Tuesday. The BBC's Makuachi Okafor reports from Lagos.
3: Nigeria says it is documenting businesses and properties left behind by its citizens who have returned home from South Africa in recent weeks. The acting Nigerian High Commissioner says returnees were asked to record details of their assets, including businesses and vehicles, before leaving. The Foreign Ministry says all claims will be verified before any formal compensation request is made. It stressed that Nigeria has not cut ties with South Africa and both countries are still engaging through diplomatic channels. A third batch of Nigerians were repatriated from South Africa on Tuesday.
1: Two people have been arrested after a teenage boy's death in Melbourne's north last night. The 15-year-old was found with what were believed to be stab wounds outside a medical centre in Craigieburn just before 8 p.m. A staff member performed CPR, but he died at the scene. Victoria Police say two males aged 16 and 19 were arrested this morning and will be interviewed. A Taiwanese man will face court today accused of people smuggling. The 34-year-old was arrested in far north Queensland yesterday. Research has found exercise helps people to quit smoking. A study by Adelaide University examined 59 randomised controlled trials involving more than 9,000 participants. It found exercise could reduce cigarette consumption by 2 cigarettes per day, and a single bout of exercise immediately reduced cravings for up to 30 minutes. Globally, tobacco smoking is the leading preventable cause of premature morbidity and mortality. Researchers say exercise should be viewed as an additional tool to use alongside established smoking cessation support. Turning to sport, in tennis, Daria Kazatkina is through to the third round of Wimbledon. The 29-year-old lost the first set of her second round match last night, but won the next two to advance 6-7, 6-1, 6-4. In the men's doubles, Thanasi Kokkinakis and Alexander Kovacevic won their first round match in 3 sets, while Nick Kyrgios and Alexander Bublik lost in 2.
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6: 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All praise is due to Allah, and may Allah raise the rank of Prophet Muhammad, peace be upon him, and protect his nation from that which he fears for them. We ask Allah Azza wa Jal to increase our knowledge and benefit us with the knowledge we have acquired. Ameen. Brothers and sisters in Islam, let us first have the proper intention in our hearts to attend the lesson for the obedience of Allah subhanahu wa ta'ala. In our previous lesson, we started talking about the chapter of purification and prayer. We did mention about the importance of the five obligatory prayers. In the hadith, the Prophet sallallahu alaihi wasallam said what means. See, if there were to be a river running next to one's house, and he is having a bath from this river five times a day, would any dirt be left on his body? The companion said, no. Then the Prophet said, this is the example of the five obligatory prayers. Allah erases by them the sins, that is, the minor sins. In another hadith, the Prophet sallallahu alaihi wasallam said, As-salawatu al-khams kaffaratun lima baynahun ma lam tughsha al-kabair. Meaning the five obligatory prayers erase the minor sins committed between them, except for the major sins. They won't be erased by performing the obligatory prayers. If you pray Dhuhr properly, then you pray Asr properly, then the minor sins committed between Dhuhr and Asr will be erased. Then if you pray Maghrib properly, the minor sins committed between Asr and Maghrib will be erased, but not the major sins. As the Prophet sallallahu alaihi wasallam said, ما لم تغش الكبائر, except for committing the major sins. Those need repentance. A person needs to repent from the major sin, so it would be erased and forgiven by Allah Azza wa Jal. And we mentioned to you as well that The Prophet sallallahu alaihi wasallam said, whoever performs wudu properly, then prays properly, his minor sins will come out of his body to the extent, that's an expression, figure of speech, they will come out from underneath his fingernails. So look at the merits of the prayers and the amount of rewards one would receive by performing the five obligatory prayers. Even the scholar said, even if a person was amongst those who used to commit major sins, but he was regularly performing the five obligatory prayers, if he were to go to hellfire to be tortured for other sins, then the spots that he places on the ground during sujood won't be burnt by fire. They won't be burnt by fire. So his forehead, his palms, his knees and the like, these spots that he places on the ground when performing sujood won't be affected by hellfire, won't be burnt. That's another merit, another virtue for the prayers. No matter what happens to you, even if you are sick, even if you are at the hospital, even if you are at work, don't ever miss out a prayer. It's sufficient as well to mention what the Prophet sallallahu alaihi wasallam said about missing out the Asr prayer without an excuse. The Asr. Why he mentioned the Asr specifically? Because many people overlook this prayer. So because it's towards at the end of the day, they get busy before night. So they get engaged in many businesses and jobs they're doing before sunset. So they miss out this prayer, the Asr prayer. The Prophet sallallahu alaihi wasallam said, the one who misses out the Asr prayer, that means without an excuse, as if he has lost all his family members and all his wealth all at once. Just imagine in a blink of an eye, you lose all your family members, your parents, your brothers, your sisters, your relatives, you lose everyone. And you lose all your money as well. So you would have nothing, no family member, no relative, and no money. How shocking, how destructive is it for one to be in such a situation? This is the example of the one who misses out the Asr prayer. So even if you are driving your car on the freeway and you find that you don't have enough time, yeah, you can park on the side and pray. You can find a petrol station where you can rest a bit and pray. You cannot miss out the obligatory prayer without an excuse. The scholar said, it is obligatory. It is obligatory upon every accountable person to perform five obligatory prayers throughout day and night. Since one has to perform these five obligatory prayers, one must also learn how to perform these prayers. He must also learn about the conditions, requisites, and prerequisites, and the invalidators. The reason why is without learning about these matters, how would one know if his prayer is valid or not? So one must learn the conditions of the prayer, the requisites, the prerequisites, and the invalidators. Otherwise, he would be performing what looks like a prayer when in fact it is not. And the intention on its own wouldn't be sufficient. Some people, you know how they say, yeah, but my intention is to go and pray. That is not enough. If your intention is to go to Lebanon to see your mother that is sick and you're worried about her, and instead of buying a ticket that will take you to Lebanon, you bought a ticket that will take you to New York, for instance, you will not get to your mother. So the intention on its own is not sufficient. That's why you have to learn. One of the companions at the time of the Prophet sallallahu alaihi wasallam came to the mosque, prayed in the mosque. After he finished, He came to the Prophet sallallahu alaihi wasallam and said, "Assalamu alaikum." The Prophet sallallahu alaihi wasallam said, "Wa alaikum assalam." Go back and pray because you haven't prayed. That's in al-Bukhari. So he went back, he did the same. Then he came to the Prophet and the Prophet said to him, "Go back and pray because you haven't prayed." Then he did the same. The third time, he came to the Prophet said to him, "Go back and pray because you haven't prayed." He said to the Prophet sallallahu alaihi wasallam, "I swear by Allah who sent you to us truly, that I don't know except what you have seen me doing. That's all what I know." The Prophet didn't say to him, "What's your intention? Is it to come to the mosque and pray? Then don't worry. If you pray Maghrib 4 rak'ahs, you pray Subh 1 rak'ah, you pray Isha 5, it will be accepted now." He taught him how to pray from the beginning of the prayer till the end of the prayer. So that shows that the intention on its own is not sufficient. One needs to learn. And some people would be performing what seems to be a prayer for a long period of time. Then they learn. And after that they discover that for the past period of time they weren't praying properly. And then they become in need of making up all these prayers that they have missed during these days. So one has to learn. Now if you want to drive a car, you apply for a license. Then you learn, you take chapters, then you make a knowledge test, then you do a driving test. So before they give you that driving license to make sure you can drive the car. What about the acts of worship? You cannot just say, "Yeah, I want to pray," but without learning and you don't know what you're doing. Even knowing about the direction of the Qibla, you need to learn what are the methods by which I can determine the direction of the Qibla. Not like many ignorant people, when it's the time for the prayer, they just get up and choose a direction and pray to it. And in many cases, it would be the opposite direction or way too far from the direction of the Qibla. So that's not sufficient. Here the intention is not enough. Even if one were to place the intention, performs ruku' and sujood, yeah, but not to the direction of the Qibla, so it's invalid. When the Prophet sallallahu alaihi wasallam prayed towards Kaaba, he said, "This is the Qibla." And Allah Ta'ala said, "وَحَيْثُمَا كُنْتُمْ فَوَلُّوا وُجُوهَكُمْ شَطْرًا." And wherever you are, that's for all Muslims, direct your face and chest towards the Kaaba. So even if we are far away from Mecca, we need to learn how to find out the direction of the Qibla. Another important thing pertaining to prayers, because you need to make sure you are performing the prayers properly, is to learn how does the time of each prayer set in and how does it end. Now you might say to me, "I want to use the calendar." Many calendars are not reliable, I'm telling you. I know from our country in Lebanon, you see like a sweet shop, for instance. Sweet shop will produce a calendar. It's like he's making advertisement for his business. You find another factory that will make calendars and so on. Yeah, but to what extent you think they were very careful about putting the times of each prayer? One of the sheikhs in Beirut, for 20 years, he used to put an effort to observe the time of each prayer. When does it set in, when does it finish? For 20 years. Then he put a calendar. Then after him, also some knowledgeable and enthusiastic students also put effort and they checked each time in this calendar just to make sure that's the right time for setting in of this prayer and the ending. It's not enough.

trustworthy people who put effort by observation, then we can rely on it. By trustworthy people. In the first place, one has to learn how the time of each prayer sets in and how does it end. We'll start with the Zuhr prayer. You know that before the night of Al-Isra and Al-Mi'raj, they used to pray only one prayer, which is the nightfall prayer. Only one prayer. During the night of Al-Isra and Al-Mi'raj, the five obligatory prayers were ordained upon the Prophet and his nation. The following day, Jibril alayhi salam came to the Prophet and prayed with him Al-Zuhr at the beginning of its time. Then Asr, then Maghrib, Isha, then Subh. Then the following day, he came and he prayed at a different time, meaning towards the end of it. And he told him the prayer is between these sets of time. So he told the Prophet sallallahu alaihi wasallam. And that's why one needs to learn, because he might be in a desert, he might be in a place where he doesn't have, let us say, calendar and the like. So how does he know the prayer times? He needs to learn this. First, Al-Zuhr. Its time begins when the sun declines from the middle of the sky towards west. Every day the sun rises from the east and it sets in the west. In the middle way, that's when it is in the middle of the sky. That's called the zenith. When the sun is at its zenith, that means it's in the middle of the sky. So imagine 180 degrees in the middle. When the sun is in the middle of the sky, that's called the zenith. That's in the middle of the sky. At this point, the time of Zuhr prayer has not set in yet. When does the time of Zuhr prayer set in? When the sun declines from when it leaves the middle of the sky westward towards west. Once it moves from the middle of the sky, the time of Zuhr prayer has set in. That's the beginning of its time. Its time finishes when the length of the shadow of an object becomes equivalent to the length of the object plus the shadow of that object, if any, when the sun was at its zenith. Here in Australia, we never have zero shadow. We never have zero shadow because we are too far south. Same with the countries in too far north. They will never have zero shadow. But those on the equator, at certain times during the year, the sun could be directly above them. So if you have a stick, let us say 1 meter long, a stick 1 meter long, at some times in these countries in the equator, it might have zero shadow because it's directly above them. But that's the zenith time. When it moves towards west, the shadow starts appearing. That means that's the beginning time of Zuhr prayer. As the sun is moving westward, what happens? The shadow will become longer and longer. Okay, when does the time of Zuhr prayer finish and time of Asr prayer sets in? When this shadow becomes in length, same as the object. So if the object is 1 meter, then the shadow is now 1 meter. Plus the length of the shadow when the sun was at its zenith. They call this Zillul Istiwa. So I'll give you an example. Let us say we place a stick that is 1 meter long. So it's 100 centimeters. And when the sun was at the middle of the sky, it had a shadow

0: 20 centimeter long, 20 centimeter long. Then when the sun moves westward, now it's time of Zuhr prayer. When does it finish? When that shadow becomes how long? That's 100 centimeters, that's 1 meter, which is the length of the object, plus the 20 centimeters, and that's the shadow of istiwa, zenith. The shadow of zenith when the sun was at the middle of the sky. This is when it ends. And there is no gap between Zuhr prayer and Asr prayer. So the Zuhr prayer finishes, Asr prayer starts. That's the time of it. It continues until sunset. When we say sunset, we are referring to the whole disk of the sun disappearing from the horizon. The whole disk. If we are in a level area, level land, so if we are in a land that is level, let us say in a desert, and you can see the sun is setting, when the disk disappears completely, now the Asr time has finished and Maghrib time has set in. Not like in many countries you see the sun setting behind the mountain. So now you cannot see because it's behind the mountain, but it's still daytime. Now let us assume the land is level, and when the sun goes under the horizon, you can no longer see it, it disappeared, then the time of Maghrib prayer has set in. It continues until Isha time. Isha time starts when the redness in the western horizon disappears. You know, when the sun sets, you can see redness in the horizon. That red color after the sunset will disappear eventually. As it becomes darker and darker, it will disappear. So when it disappears, that means the time of Maghrib prayer has finished and it's now time for Isha prayer. The Prophet sallallahu alayhi wa sallam said, "Waqtul Maghrib ma lam yaghib al-shafaq." The time for Maghrib prayer, so long as extends, so long as that redness does not disappear. But when it disappears, now you can no longer pray Maghrib as hadir. It's now counted as a make-up qada. So if you miss out praying the prayer before the disappearance of the redness in the horizon, you have missed praying Maghrib within its designated time. Now it's time for Isha. Isha starts by the disappearance of that redness in the western horizon. It extends until the true dawn appears. Now, why would the scholars refer to it as true dawn? Because there is a false dawn preceding the true dawn. A false dawn is something that is vertical. It's like the tail of a wolf. The tail of a wolf. They know it. The Arabs used to know it. And they call it the tail of the wolf. Now, it's vertical. It appears before the true dawn. So sometimes, if it appears, if you look from the window, you might see it's already daytime, and it's daybreak. You think it's the time for Subh prayer, when, as a matter of fact, it hasn't started yet. So that light that is vertical, it extends a bit to the horizon, so it's like a tail of a wolf, that's the false dawn. Then it disappears, it becomes dark again. Then you see the true dawn. The true dawn is horizontal, extending across the horizon. It starts as thin whiteness. You see bright color extending across the horizon. So it's not like a tail of a wolf, so it's across the horizon thin. It starts growing bigger and bigger with redness mixed with it. After it, by a while, the sun rises. So when you see that white light that is horizontal across the horizon, when it appears, that is the beginning of the Subh prayer, that's the true dawn. Then after that, the sun will rise. So as it's extending higher and higher, you can see, subhanAllah, as Allah said, يُولِجُ اللَّيْلَ فِي النَّهَارِ وَيُولِجُ النَّهَارَ فِي اللَّيْلِ. You can see like the daylight is pushing darkness now. At night it's the opposite. You see darkness pushing the daylight. يُولِجُ اللَّيْلَ فِي النَّهَارِ وَيُولِجُ النَّهَارَ فِي اللَّيْلِ. Once the Prophet sallallahu alaihi wasallam said, if the sun sets from this direction, and he pointed to the sunset, and the darkness appears from this direction, he pointed to the east, then the fasting person can break his fast. So if you are in a place, let us say, you cannot see the sunset because there are mountains blocking your view, however, you can see the east, the eastern horizon, it's very clear, no obstacles in your way. Look at the eastern horizon. If you see the darkness raising up, that means the time of Maghrib prayer has set in. That's another way of determining the time of Maghrib. So we do not rely on calendars unless we know there is a trustworthy person who put effort, enough effort, like this one I told you about in Lebanon. They call him Sheikh Ahmad. He put a great effort for 20 years, putting time and checking for each prayer. Not by computers. I'm telling you, especially like I do it on purpose, I downloaded many apps on the phone, and not all of them, they give you the exact time. You find minutes difference, minutes. So that's why what you do to be safe, let us say it's the time it shows you that it started, wait a bit. Then you pray. And don't wait until it's the last minute on the calendar. Before that time, by let us say half an hour, if you pray, you know for sure you are praying within the designated time of that prayer. It happened once in Lebanon. I'm telling you this, it's not a joke, but it happened in Ramadan. In Ramadan, there was a mosque. I know that mosque. It's the view is all clear to the sea. So in Lebanon, the sun sets, you can see it, like they say, in the sea. So you can see it. There were no obstacles between this mosque and the western horizon. So he can see. He started making azan for Maghrib, and the sun was seen from the window. Someone rushed to the mosque and he said to him, wait, what are you doing? The sun is still there. How could you make azan for Maghrib and the sun is still there? He said, on the calendar, it says here, this time is for Maghrib prayer. He had one of those calendars for patisserie shop or whatever. They have them and it says on it, it's now time for Maghrib prayer. But the sun, he can see it from the window. He was making the azan like this. If he looks from the window, he can see the sun. That's why even in Ramadan, you have to be more cautious. When you fast 15, 16 hours, say you can wait 10 minutes. Wait for 10 minutes to make sure you do not break a fast. So even you see, for instance, you hear him making the azan and you break your fast, then they say to you, we have made a mistake. Then they make the adhan the next time, and you know that you have broken your fast when? Before sunset. You have to make it up. There's no such thing, it's not my fault, it's his, so I'm not going to make it up. No, you have to make up that day, because you broke up your fast before setting in of Maghrib prayer, the time of Maghrib prayer. So you have to be very cautious in these matters. The Maliki scholars said verses of poetry saying, وَلَا خَيْرَ فِي مَنْ كَانَ بِالْوَقْتِ جَاهِلًا وَلَمْ يَكُ ذَا عِلْمٍ بِمَا يَتَعَبَّدُ. Meaning, literally means there's no goodness in the one who is ignorant about the times of each prayer. And he doesn't have the knowledge about the acts of worship. So what are you doing? You're copying people in the way what they do, that's not enough. Because there are certain things you have to be aware of them, such as the intention, for instance. You cannot see it. For instance, the intention you make it in the heart, no one can see it. So you need to learn, you must have the intention and what you need to put in your intention and the like. So it's very, very important to put effort in knowing them, remember them. And when you go to a place, there is a great reward if you observe the sun, the moon, the stars, the shadows, to determine the times of the prayers. The Prophet sallallahu alaihi wasallam said, "Inna khiyara ibadillah, allazina yura'una shamsa wal qamara wal azillata wal nujuma li zikrillah." He called them the best slaves of Allah Azza wa Jalla. Are those who give great attention to what? To observing the sun, the moon, the stars and shadows for the acts of worship, meaning to the prayer. From the sun, you can determine easily. You know, for sunset, it gives you Maghrib. It gives you the end of what? The end of Subh prayer when it rises. Before it, it gives you that light in the horizon, the true dawn. From the moon as well, you can know from the moon. The Prophet sallallahu alaihi wasallam, as mentioned in the hadith, used to pray Isha when the moon disappears on the third night of the lunar month. You know how at the beginning of the month it doesn't last for long? So you know how it starts as a crescent? You can barely see it. In some countries, let us say when they see it, they know tomorrow is the first day of the new lunar month. The following night, it will be bigger. And it will last longer before it disappears. The third night, it's even bigger and it disappears at Isha time. So the Prophet would pray Isha on the third night. How would he know? By the disappearance of the moon. So there are methods, there are ways that a person should be aware of to know how the time of each prayer sets in and when does it finish, to make sure that he is performing each prayer within its designated time. The scholar said, it's haram and invalid for one to pray the prayer ahead of its time. Ahead of its time, before its time sets in. So if one were to wake up at night, look from the window, it seems to him that it's the time for subh prayer. He would get up and pray subh without making sure that the time of subh has set in. His prayer is invalid. Even if it coincides the correct time. Why? Because he wasn't sure. He got up assuming it's time for subh, put the intention to pray subh, and prayed when he is not sure that if the time of subh has set in. His prayer is invalid. Even if you are in the aeroplane, you can see, you can observe from the window, it's not hard. You can observe, you can look down, you see, when it's time for each prayer, you can know this. And because you are in a long travel, you know, you can combine between the prayers. So we'll talk about this, inshallah, next week. How to combine between Zuhr and Asr, how to combine between Maghrib and Isha. There are ways to make it easier for you, but at least you need to learn when its time sets in, when its time finishes. You need to learn this. So if you pray ahead of its time, as some ignorant people do, they go to the airport, the flight, let us say, is at, for instance, 8 o'clock. They are at the airport and they say, okay, I want to pray Isha now. Before its time sets in, they can't do that. They have to wait. So even if the flight is at 8 o'clock, what they can do, they can wait until the plane takes off, they can pray in the plane. Nothing will stop them from doing as such. If they pray after its time is over, it is valid, but it's classified as makeup, qada. If one has deferred praying this obligatory prayer until its time is over without an Islamic excuse, he is sinful. As Allah Ta'ala said in the Quran, فَوَيْلٌ لِلْمُصَلِّينَ الَّذِينَ هُمْ عَنْ صَلَاتِهِمْ سَاهُونَ. Wail, meaning severe punishment, are due to those who keep deferring praying the prayer within its designated time until its time is over. As some people do when they are watching a football game, for instance, and they say, okay, I'll pray after 10 minutes, I'll pray after 5 minutes. He keeps on deferring, then the time is over now. He missed out that prayer. He has committed a major sin. If he comes out of this world with no sins except for that one, that would be sufficient for him to receive a severe punishment. Unless he repents from it before death. So missing out one prayer without an Islamic excuse is a major sin. And if one were to leave out this world with a sin like this, without repenting from it, he is putting himself under a great danger to be tortured severely, unless forgiven by Allah subhanahu wa ta'ala. We ask Allah to forgive us, pardon us, and facilitate for us the roots of knowledge to benefit by it, insha'Allah azza wa jal. And Allah subhanahu wa ta'ala knows best. We say la ilaha illallah and make salah on the Prophet sallallahu alayhi wa sallam.
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Some bodies do not decay, and those are the bodies of the prophets, martyrs, and the bodies of some of the righteous Muslims, awliya. Allah said in Surah Al-Hajj, verse 7, وَأَنَّ السَّاعَةَ آتِيَةٌ لَا رَيْبَ فِيهَا وَأَنَّ اللَّهَ يَبْعَثُ مَنْ فِي الْقُبُورِ. This verse means, and the day of judgment is coming, with no doubt, and that Allah will resurrect those in the graves.

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6: Allah subhanahu wa ta'ala mentioned in the Quran that this life is a place where people are expected to be inflicted with calamities, loss of lives, loss of wealth, loss of health. Then Allah subhanahu wa ta'ala mentioned that the winners on the day of the judgment are those who remain patient when inflicted with these hardships and calamities, and they remember to say Inna Lillah, which means we belong to Allah Azza wa Jal, meaning Allah is our creator, Allah is the one who created us. Allah subhanahu wa ta'ala can order our soul to be taken away at any time. Allah is our creator. Allah subhanahu wa ta'ala is the most just. If Allah subhanahu wa ta'ala inflicts one with a hardship or a calamity, Allah doesn't become unjust, because we all belong to Allah Azza wa Jal. So when you get sick, you don't have the right to object to Allah's will and Allah's decree. When you get inflicted with the death of one of your relatives, one of your friends, one of your neighbors, you don't have the right to object to Allah and say, oh God, why my brother, why my son? I'm praying, I'm fasting. There are people who do not. You are not allowed to object to Allah. You don't have the right to, because Allah subhanahu wa ta'ala is your creator. So Allah mentioned that the patient ones who will be winners on the day of judgment are the ones who, when inflicted with calamities, say, Inna lillah, we belong to Allah, wa inna ilayhi raji'un, and to Allah we shall return, meaning to Allah's judgment. We will be judged. So you are here on earth for a period of time where you need to work for the hereafter. Those who are accountable must work for the hereafter. If they depart this world with no good deeds, then let them blame no one but themselves. This life is your opportunity to work for the hereafter. Now, how do you prepare for the hereafter? You need to prepare for your grave and for the day for judgment. Two words: knowledge and practice. You need to acquire the knowledge about religion, and you need to implement this knowledge by praying properly, fasting properly, performing Hajj properly. Without knowledge, you won't be able to perform these obligations and duties upon you in the correct way. So you have to acquire the knowledge first. Without the knowledge, you'll be like a blind person walking in a forest where you expect to fall in a hole at any time because you cannot see. With the knowledge, you can see what is in front of you, so you can stay away from whatever might harm you. This is the knowledge, this is the light, that's the torch for you to illuminate your path, so you make sure you only do what is accepted by Allah subhanahu wa ta'ala, and you stay away from what is forbidden, from what could lead you to be tortured in hellfire. All the pleasures of this life, all the enjoyments of this life, do not deserve that you disobey Allah subhanahu wa ta'ala for their sake, even with a small sin, with a minor sin. It's not worth it to disobey Allah than to be tortured in the hereafter. Even in this life, just imagine if someone were to offer you to take $10 million, for instance. They say, those are yours. However, we need to burn you after taking them. Would you accept them? You won't. If they say to you, this girl can go with you, but after that, you will be burnt in an oven, would you accept this deal? You will never accept it. So when you think of the consequences, what could happen afterwards, you won't dare to do such a thing. The sins are the pathway to hellfire. So what's after the sins? Hellfire. So if you think just one step after, don't think just about the sin now. There is an enjoyment if I do such and such. What is the next step? If you die before repentance, you might be tortured in hellfire. Is it worth it that I enjoy for a couple of minutes, then I will be tortured in hellfire? It's not worth it. So you have to learn. And with the correct knowledge, you know what is the correct belief and what is the false belief. Some people who were born from Muslim parents end up believing that Allah is a body with organs and limbs, and that Allah goes up and down. Walayyadu billah, this is not the belief of Muslims. The belief of Muslims is that Allah subhanahu wa ta'ala does not resemble the creations in any way whatsoever. And that's known from Surah Shura, ayah 11. لَيْسَ كَمِثْلِهِ شَيْءٍ. What does that mean? Nothing resembles Allah in any way whatsoever. Who created the bodies? Allah. Let me hear it. Who created the bodies?
7: Allah.
6: Allah doesn't resemble bodies. Who created the limbs for humans and animals? Allah. Allah subhanahu wa ta'ala does not resemble the creations. Allah is not a body to fill a space or place or a direction. Who created the places and directions?
7: Allah.
6: Allah exists without a place and without being in a direction. As Imam Ali radiallahu anhu mentioned, that Allah exists without a place before and after creating the places. Because Allah does not change. This is a belief of Muslims. Some young people who did not learn about Islam start searching the net. If any question comes up, they look on the internet, they search what is known now to many people as Sheikh Google, they call it now. They want an answer, they ask Google, what's the judgment of such and such? Can I do such and such? And they get list of answers. You know what knowledge you take from the internet? A great mixture of many false beliefs, and you find the correct beliefs, but they all mixed up on the internet. You are not strong enough to identify what is correct and what is wrong, unless you learn the fundamentals of the religion. Without learning about these fundamentals, you'll be a prey for those dangerous things on the internet, Facebook, YouTube, and other social network pages. People would log in and interact with others. There are many fabricated things, so you have to be cautious. You have something, you go to a trustworthy person, you ask him about it. What's the Islamic judgment regarding such and such? Because unfortunately we have reached a stage to that extent when you see young people brainwashed, going to marketplaces, seeing women and children and elderly shopping and buying, and they go and they blow up themselves and they kill women and children and the elderly, and they don't care about them, and they think, I'm taking a shortcut to paradise. Walayyazubillah. And unfortunately, those who are mentoring them and sending them, they have destroyed their lives and the lives of others as well. If you don't have the correct knowledge, how can you identify the one who is on the right path from the one who is not? By looking at the length of his beard? That's not the consideration. By the size of his turban he's wearing? That's not the consideration. You look at the words he's teaching, if they are in compliance with the Quran and the Sunnah of the Prophet, or if they are against the Quran and the Sunnah of the Prophet. So you have to protect yourself, and you have to look after yourselves, learn and practice your religion, because death does not differentiate between a young one or an old one. At any time, we might depart this world. So that's why this is a lesson for all of us. Death awakens us. Death gives you a strong alert. Wake up, O oblivious. Oblivious meaning you are overlooking the matters of the hereafter. Wake up, this is your end. What do you think you're going to be in this life forever? You will never be here on earth forever. Think about yourself, how to be preserved in the grave from the torture, how to be protected from the torture in the hereafter. That's what you need to think about.

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1: Hello, I'm Shannon Kirkwood. The federal government's algorithm-based aged care tool, which has received hundreds of complaints, will undergo a small change. The government has made a concession to its integrated assessment tool, with the aged care minister, Sam Ray, saying in complex circumstances, a health bureaucrat will be able to override the system. He explains the tweak to the ABC.
2: What this change means is that while the new assessment system is overall working well, there are outliers and there are a small number of people whose circumstances don't fit neatly into the framework.
1: Meantime, in the Senate today, the government lost the vote on a private member's bill to put human override back into the aged care assessments. The Communications Minister has asked the opposition to explain why it's voted to delay social media laws. The legislation gives the eSafety Commissioner extra powers and increases fines. The Coalition and Greens have sent it to an eight-week inquiry. Annika Wells says that's beneficial for big tech companies and has called on Angus Taylor to explain why the Coalition has decided to walk away from bipartisanship. 16 children have been found living in a dilapidated house in the US state of Ohio. Their parents and grandparents have been charged with child endangerment. Authorities say the children, who are aged between 1 and 18, had been living in a 12 by 12 foot room for nearly 4 years. One child is in a critical condition. Ohio Attorney General Andy Wilson described the house as horrific.
3: In what I've seen up to this point, I think if they would have waited another 24 hours, there was a very high probability that we'd be dealing with a death or multiple deaths of these children.
1: New research projects are being explored which could help save Australia's honeybee colonies. Scarlett Coppola reports.
4: The University of the Sunshine Coast is among several recipients to receive funding through the Queensland Government's Community Bee Innovation Fund. One project will investigate the use of spider venom peptides and the other will explore gene disruptors. The funding forms part of broader efforts to combat the parasitic varroa mite, which has spread across 5 states and territories and continues to threaten Australia's European honeybee colonies. The pest also poses a significant risk to Australia's $237.5 million honey industry, with many beekeepers already under severe pressure.
1: Tasmanian police are seeking information from the public over the alleged theft of a guide dog's Tasmania donation dog. Police say the donation container appears to have been stolen from a Hobart cafe on June the 29th. The funds collected through the containers help support the training of guide dogs. To sport now, FIFA co-hosts the United States through to the final 16 after a 2-0 win over Bosnia and Herzegovina. Earlier today, Belgium defeated Senegal 3-2, while England also progressed to the round of 16 with a 2-1 victory over Congo DR. Harry Kane scored both goals. England will face co-host Mexico in the round of 16, while the US will take on Belgium. And in basketball, Adelaide Lightning is set to sign WNBA developmental player Shay Chesky. The WNBL club says the deal requires league review and approval. It will be Chesky's first international stint following her senior college season.
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I'm Mariam and it's lovely to have your company again this afternoon.

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Are you driving home from work, or are you picking up the children from school? Or are you at home right now in the kitchen getting dinner ready for your children? Actually, if you are cooking right now, I'd love to know what you're making. Send us a message on our WhatsApp here at 2MFM on 0410 830 930, and let us know what's on the menu today. I'm always curious what everyone's having for dinner.

It's one of those days where everything feels a bit busy. And I think that's why I really love this time slot. It's just a chance to slow down, switch off, and just have a conversation.

And as you may have heard on our social media, today we're starting a new series on something that a lot of people have heard of, but maybe haven't really had explained in depth, which is PCOS, or as it is known, polycystic ovarian syndrome. And interestingly, there has been a growing conversation among experts about whether even the name itself really reflects the condition properly. Which brings us to the name change from PCOS to PMOS. So today we're going to unpack that, why that conversation is happening, what it could mean for women living with the condition, and whether it actually changes anything in terms of understanding or diagnosis. We've also got our Did You Know segment coming up a little later, so stick around for that. But first, let's take a look at today's weather.

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1: Looks like Sydney is putting on a beautiful winter's day. If you're heading out this afternoon, you'll be greeted by plenty of sunshine with a top of 23 degrees. It's sitting around 22 degrees at the moment, although it feels a little cooler at 19 degrees, so don't let the sunshine fool you. The afternoon will stay mostly sunny before temperatures gradually drop into the evening, reaching around 15 degrees by 10 or 11 tonight. Overnight, we're looking at a low of 13 degrees, so if you are heading out later, definitely grab a jacket. There's only a slight chance of a light shower with up to 3 millimeters possible, but for most of us, it should stay dry, so enjoy the sunshine while it's here. And don't forget those extra layers once the sun goes down. And that was your Sydney weather update on 92.1 FM.

And as for the remaining prayer times for today, we have Maghrib at approximately 5 p.m. with Aisha setting in at around 6:25 p.m. The following day, Fajr is approximately at 5:29 a.m. Dear listeners, make sure you pray all your prayers and may Allah bless you.

Again, dear listeners, send us a message on our WhatsApp on 0410-830-930. Even if it's just to say hi, I really love to meet or to listen from our listeners. Let me know what you're doing, whether you're in the kitchen or coming to pick up your kids from school. Just let me know. Let's listen to this chant.

0: Tuned in to 92.1 FM, the Muslim Community Radio. Welcome back, everyone, and today we're talking about something that sparked huge conversation around women's health globally. The change of PCOS to PMOS, now formally known as polyendocrine metabolic ovarian syndrome. For years, many women have associated PCOS with issues such as irregular periods or fertility struggles, but experts say the condition is far more complex than most people realize. It can affect hormones, metabolism, mental health, skin, weight, and overall well-being. Yet so many women still remain undiagnosed and misunderstood. Joining us today is Dr. Bahri from Monash University, who was one of the figures behind this global name change initiative. Dr. Bahri, thank you so much for joining us today.
1: Hello, and thank you for the introduction. I'm absolutely delighted to be here with you and everyone listening today, and to have the chance to talk with you all about something I care deeply about, the new name for the condition previously called PCOS. Thank you so much for having me today.
0: Thank you for being here. Now, for people hearing this for the first time, what exactly is changing from PCOS to PMOS, and why did you feel this change was necessary?
1: The name has changed from polycystic ovarian syndrome, PCOS, to polyendocrine metabolic ovarian syndrome, or PMOS. And you ask why? The simple reason is that the old name was not describing the condition as it actually is. It was very much focused on ovaries and something called cysts. And actually, cysts don't have much to do with this condition. And women with PMOS now, they don't actually have cysts. What shows up on scans or ultrasound, and women are told that you've got polycystic ovaries, are actually a cluster of immature, unreleased eggs, not cysts. At the same time, the old name of polycystic ovary syndrome was pointing just to an organ, to ovary, and was completely missing the other aspects of disease that are often main or even or the original driver of the condition, which are hormonal and metabolic aspects of the condition. We really wanted the name that better reflects what women are actually experiencing, and that helps both public and health professionals understand the condition accurately, right from the very first mention to the condition.
0: Yep. Well, a lot of people, Dr. Bahri, a lot of women actually grew up thinking that PMOS was just about cysts, as you said, and it was just fertility problems. But what's the biggest misunderstanding that people still have about this condition?
1: Yeah, that's really such an important one to clear up. As you just mentioned, probably the biggest misunderstanding is thinking that it's just about cysts on one organ, or we've got two ovaries, but generally specific organs of ovaries.
0: Yeah.
1: With the main concern, like logically being connected to fertility, given how central ovaries are to fertility. But for many women, the condition affects far more than that. As just mentioned, it really starts with hormonal problems first. Mm-hmm. And hormones travel everywhere in our body through our bloodstream. So it's not surprising that this ends up being a true whole body condition. It affects our brain, our period, weight, skin, hair, mood, eating patterns, energy levels. And it's actually having a long-term health impact for women.
0: Yeah. Now, while I was reading the research that was prepared, one thing that really shocked me was that so many women are still undiagnosed. Why is this condition still being overlooked?
1: Oh, yeah. Actually, 70% of women still remained undiagnosed. That really shocked me when I first read it too.
0: Yeah.
1: Because the condition can look quite differently from one woman to the next one.
0: Mm-hmm.
1: To be diagnosed, a woman needs at least 2 out of 3 symptoms. One is related to hormones, like basically higher androgens, or it may be also called male type hormones.
0: Yeah.
1: And sometimes these male type hormones can have symptoms, physical symptoms like hair overgrowth on areas that they don't normally expect in a lady, or hair loss, which could also be a male pattern, kind of like how men usually lose hair. It also can be irregular cycles, usually a longer distance between this period until your next one. and or also could be findings on ultrasound of the, what is so-called polycystic ovaries. Women need at least one of these to be, two of these to be diagnosed with PCOS.
2: Yeah.
1: Depending on what, which of these symptoms is actually bothering a woman will seek help for that. Particularly symptoms that are like very important, maybe personally or culturally to that lady. One woman might have irregular periods, another might be struggling with hair growth, another may be very concerned about fertility, and someone might just have an incidental finding on a scan showing what's called polycystic ovaries. Whichever of those is troubling her is usually what determines which specialist a woman will go to see first, actually.
2: Yeah.
1: The trouble is, if she isn't giving her doctor the full picture, perhaps because she doesn't realize her irregular periods and her skin issues could be related, and also the health professional isn't asking the right follow-up questions to draw the full picture out of it, a woman can end up seeing several different specialists before anyone actually can join the dots and recognize that all these symptoms are actually connected and it's one condition.
2: Yep.
1: So that's why men may remain undiagnosed.
0: That's actually pretty sad to hear because there is a lot of women that, you know, go to the doctor. They really want to know what's wrong with them. Either the doctor doesn't put the effort in trying to find out, or there would be miscommunication, or he doesn't request or she doesn't request tests. So a lot of women stay undiagnosed for many years, and then they find out later on that they were suffering from PCOS the whole time. So it's really sad to hear. But for the listeners who may not fully understand what we are speaking about, what is PMOS, can you actually explain what actually happens in the body when someone has PMOS?
1: Yeah, happy to break it down. The easiest way to think or explain about it is that the body hormonal system is actually out of balance. That can affect ovulation, periods, fertility, and how your body maybe even spends calories you take. It can affect your skin, hair, and your long-term health. So while many people think it's just an ovarian disease or a condition of ovary, it actually affects several systems across the body.
0: Well, one of the biggest changes in the new name is using the word metabolic. Why was that such an important addition?
1: Oh, you hit the main button here. because the metabolic side of the condition is possibly the most important one, and also it is often the most overlooked part of it. Majority of women with PMOS have some degrees of insulin resistance, which means their body needs to produce more insulin than usual just to keep up with normal metabolism in their body. It gets a bit more complicated than that too, because higher insulin levels act at the brain level and actually increases a male type hormone. And they can also affect appetite and eating patterns, making it harder to burn calories. That's part of why many women, not all women with PMOS, find it difficult to maintain a healthy weight. And it becomes a bit of a vicious cycle, because carrying extra weight then worsens insulin resistance, which pushes insulin levels even higher. And you can see what is happening. And most people are familiar with this process from diabetes. And it's really the same mechanism that is happening here. When insulin resistance and insulin production go far enough out of control, type 2 diabetes can develop. And the risk of heart disease later in life goes up as well. And insulin is essentially the body's main metabolic hormone. It is what is managing how we process the carbohydrate we eat. So including the word metabolic in the name helps make that connection clear and remind both women and health professionals that this condition is about far more than reproductive health or just a worry.
0: 100%. It's not just about fertility problems. It isn't just about cysts on the ovaries. Some women may not present with those symptoms, but still have, as you said, PMOS, but they are suffering from insulin resistance or something that can trigger that metabolic response.
1: Absolutely. Right. Yeah.
0: Yeah. But as you said about weight gain, there's such a big misconception online and between the women that only overweight women can have PMOS. Is that even true?
1: Oh, I'm so glad you asked that because no, that's one of the biggest myths out there. Women of all body sizes can have PMOS. It's not about just women with overweight or obesity. As I mentioned earlier, most women with this condition have insulin resistance, even if they are not overweight or living with obesity. Now, carrying excess weight can worsen the condition. So in those cases, symptoms might show up more obviously or earlier, so can get picked up earlier. These women with overweight or obesity are more likely to get a diagnosis earlier. But that cuts both ways. Because for women who are not overweight or obese, the condition can be just as present. It just doesn't fit the picture people expect. And that's often exactly why it takes longer, perhaps, for women without overweight or obesity, sometimes years, for them to get a diagnosis at all. So the short answer here is body size alone does not determine who actually has or doesn't have PMOS.
0: 100%, because every body is different. Every woman is different. The same symptoms will not present in every single woman. Like if you have a friend that has PCOS and you have PCOS, your bodies are different. The way that the symptoms are going to be presented in each person's body is different. One might be overweight and one might just be an average size, but both suffer from PCOS. So it is. It just depends on the body and how our body takes it, basically.
1: Correct. That's correct. Yeah. That hormonal imbalance is still there, even if you're not overweight or obese.
0: Yeah. And it just worsens, as you said, the being overweight just worsens the PCOS and the symptoms and makes it worse. But also something I found really interesting about the research was that it wasn't just decided by a small medical board. It was thousands and thousands of women and health professionals around the world who were involved. Why was it so important to include patients in this process?
1: Oh, it was very, very, very important to us to include patients because after the condition can look differently in different women, and women living with this condition are actually the real experts in what it's like to live with this condition. We wanted this process to be shaped by their lived experience, not just by researchers and doctors, of what they think women may or may not be experiencing from a bigger picture, not actual details that women just know about it.
0: Yeah.
1: Thousands of women from around the world luckily contributed to the surveys, workshops, and consultations, and their voice played a major role in final decision. They actually were game changer here because, like, precisely if you wanted to go with a medically very accurate name, we should have the word reproductive in the name. This is an example I'm just giving you about how patients affected our final decision, what central role they had in this decision. When we listened to women, they cleared it up for us that from many cultures, having the word reproductive in a name of a condition, especially in cultures where reproduction is a very big part of a woman's identity and the value that culture puts on a woman. Like, I know that you are from a Muslim community radio, and a lot of your audience may be Muslim, and I'm from an Islamic background country. Like, how Islam values childbearing and reproduction, it can really have mental health impact on someone hearing at diagnosis time that she's got a metabolic reproductive condition and she can be clearly connected to reproduction and having a child. So it's very stigmatizing, and women made it clear for us that it would be very difficult for them if having this in the name of the condition, it is very difficult for them to communicate it with their loved ones to say that, oh, this is a condition that I've got. So we really listened and we stayed away from a word like reproductive, which was really precise and medically accurate, but was stigmatizing to patients. And we went with the word ovarian instead, which is not as precise as reproductive, but it's less stigmatizing to women and makes it easier for them to communicate it with others.
0: Yeah, well, PCOS or PMOS doesn't just have a physical effect on women, like with the symptoms. It also holds a big emotional toll on them. You know, imagine sitting at the doctors and hearing, oh, you will never have children again, or you can't have children. It's saddening, especially for those women that their dream is to become a mother, or having that opportunity taken away from them. What I've heard is that it doesn't just stop there. You know, there are ways to get pregnant while suffering from PCOS. You just need to know how to manage it and get the right treatment. Is that correct?
1: Yeah, absolutely. It's correct. And I should also say that not all women with PMOS struggle with fertility.
0: Yeah.
1: A lot of them can actually naturally fall pregnant without medical treatment or intervention.
0: Really?
1: It's not an issue for everyone. Mm-hmm. They may get pregnant a little bit later. Some need help. Or medical like assistance to fall pregnant, but it's not the case for everyone with PMOS.
0: Yeah.
1: Well, so see how it can put unnecessary stress on women when they hear. Yeah.
0: Yeah, exactly. Now, you know, some people might hear the name change and then think, oh, why does the name change matter? Why is it so important? What would you say to those people?
1: Name actually really matters. Name matters far more than people think. Name can shape how a condition is understood, as we already talked about it, both affected by the condition and also those who provide care. Names influence how health professionals are trained. You need

0: well, where it's coming from, where it's heading to, what can improve it. So we need money to like do research and better understand these things. Yeah. And the name can affect what treatments and protocols are developed for public or private settings, for women, for public awareness, and yeah. also even how a woman feels in the moment she receives the diagnosis 100%. And thinks about, yeah, and it thinks about her plan for follow-up and treatment. So, okay, it's something about my ovaries, my fertility. I'm not going to have a child, so let's park it there until I want a child. So in this way, she will miss out getting everything else checked out on time to prevent further conditions later on. So we genuinely believe that a more accurate name will help improve all of these things.
1: Yeah. So as you were saying, it just brings unnecessary emotional toll to the woman and stress. But after that name change, do you feel like there is more awareness around PCOS or PMOS and more women are starting to, you know, have a voice and get diagnosed properly instead of being misdiagnosed, as we said in the beginning of the interview?
0: I actually should say it's too early to say that it has happened.
1: Yeah.
0: We are hoping that it happens because, I think when someone is diagnosed with a condition named as polyendocrine metabolic ovarian syndrome, it immediately draws attention to, okay, for medical doctors and also for women, especially for medical doctors, when they make this diagnosis, they know that, okay, polyendocrine means that I need to keep an eye on hormones. Metabolic means that I need to keep an eye on insulin, on weight, on appetite, and everything related to metabolism. And ovarian also is like draws attention to pay attention to reproductive aspects of the disease. So we are hoping that it helps, and we strongly believe that it will improve everything. And also for women, as I said at the beginning of the talk, that they may just think this is a disease of ovaries, and they just need to go and see a gynecologist, even if they are concerned about like their irregular period or they want a child. But if they don't, they may not go to see even a gynecologist.
1: Yeah.
0: But with the new name, they know that there might be some issues with their metabolism as well or hormones as well, and they kind of can see where to go, who to see. Like an endocrinologist might be there. They may need someone to help with boosting their metabolism, like a dietitian or an exercise physiologist. We hope that it helps, but it's too early to say that it has had that impact now.
1: Yeah.
0: It'll happen soon because we have just introduced a new name.
1: And
0: it takes some time. Yes.
1: Yeah, 100%. Well, I do hope that women get the voice that they need and more diagnosis is getting recognized and there is more research on treatments for the women that do suffer from PMOS. Thank you so much. And finally, Dr. Bahri, if there's one thing you hope every woman that is listening to our talk today that takes away from this conversation, what would it be?
0: I would love women listening to know that if something doesn't feel quite right, whether that's your period, your fertility, your skin, your hair, your weight, or even how you're feeling emotionally, don't ignore it. And don't assume it's just normal or something you simply have to live with. Equip yourself with information from, make sure it's evidence-based, from evidence-based resources. So you know exactly who to go to for what matters to you. And so you feel confident asking questions, right questions, seeking help and pushing for answers. You deserve to be heard. You deserve proper care. You deserve the right diagnosis. So arm yourself with what you need to know and demand it.
1: Yeah. And I would love to stress on the evidence-based information. Because, you know, there's so much going on online and women are getting influenced and de-influenced and just, it's too much pressure coming from social media. So when you do want to gather some information about your PMOS and the treatments, as Dr. Bahri said, make sure you seek a evidence-based, like it's on based on research, not just on social media and what influencers talk about, because you can get easily mixed up between the two these

0: days?
1: Yeah, and I can give you a good rule of thumb. It is be cautious of everyone promising a quick fix. PMOS is a complex condition. There's rarely a single product, a supplement, or a very easy diet, very easy and short diet that's going to solve everything for you.
0: Yeah.
1: Look for information from trusted, maybe medical organizations, health services, scientific research groups, or recognized experts, your medical doctors. And if someone other than your medical doctor is trying to sell you something while giving you advice, it's always worth taking a step back and asking a few more questions before you trust it.
0: 100%. And trust me, I've seen all those quick fixes.
1: Yeah.
0: Dr. Bahri, thank you so much for joining us today and sharing your insights on such an important topic. I think today's conversation really highlighted that PMOS is so much more than just a name change. It actually has so much meaning. It's about improving understanding and reducing the stigma around PMOS and helping women feel seen and heard, and basically improving healthcare outcomes for millions of women around the world. So thank you so much, Dr. Bahri, for joining us.
1: It was my absolute pleasure to be with you and your audience today and to share my excitement about the new name PMOS. Thank you so much for having me, and thank you to everyone listening. I hope this conversation helps even just one woman feel a little more seen and a little more informed from this conversation.
0: 100%. Thank you. And for anyone listening today who may relate to some of the symptoms or experiences that were discussed with Dr. Bahri and myself, this conversation is just a reminder to seek support, ask questions, and know that you are not alone. 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

That was such an insightful conversation, dear listeners. And you know what? Before we move on, I want to check in with you. If you've been listening along and something in today's conversation stood out or you learned something new, again, send us a message on WhatsApp and I would love to know what you learned. And even if it's just to request a chant or a certain nasheed, please let me know on our WhatsApp on 0410-830-930 or even just tell me what you're up to right now. Are you still at work? Are you on the school run? Or have you finally made it back home and started cooking?

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Again, 0410 830 930. Our community is what makes this station special. So if you are listening right now, send us a quick message just to say hi or let us know your name, where you're tuning in from, and who you're listening with. We'd love to give you a shout out.

We do have a request from Hajja Hanadi. Hajja Hanadi, barakallahu fiki, for sending us a message, and I hope you loved our segment. We have Galbin Gharam Bil Haram.

Thank you, dear listeners. Again, our WhatsApp number is 0410-830-930. And while you do that, I want to share something with you that I think fits perfectly with today's discussion. It's time for our Did You Know segment.

0: انغرم بالحرم لما رأيته يا هدايا بيه.
1: Did you know there's actually no single test that can diagnose PCOS? Now, I think this surprises a lot of people because we've become so used to the idea that if something's wrong, you go to the doctor, have a blood test or a scan, and then you'll have your answer. Simple, right? Well, not with PCOS.

Now, as we said, that is not the case with PCOS, and that's one of the reasons so many women spend years searching for answers. Maybe you've had symptoms since you were a teenager. Your periods have never really been regular. You've struggled with acne well into your 20s or 30s. Maybe you've noticed changes in your weight that don't seem to make sense. Or unwanted hair growth that leaves you wondering, why is this happening to me? You finally decide to book an appointment with your GP. You have a blood test, the results came back, and you're told everything looks okay. So you go home thinking, maybe it's just me.

Now, months or even years later, the symptoms are still there. And here's why. PCOS isn't diagnosed from one blood test. It isn't even diagnosed from one ultrasound. And here's something that surprises a lot of people. Not every woman with PCOS even has cysts on her ovaries, just like Dr. Bahri said. Despite the name, polycystic ovary syndrome, you don't actually need to have cysts to have PCOS.

Doctors, they usually look at the bigger picture. They'll ask about your menstrual cycle, whether you're ovulating regularly, whether you've noticed symptoms like acne, excess facial or body hair, or thinning hair on your scalp. They'll often check hormone levels through blood tests. Sometimes they'll organize an ultrasound. That's sometimes, not all the time. Then they put all those pieces together before making a diagnosis. And because every woman's symptoms are different, just like Dr. Bahri said, getting those pieces together can sometimes take time. That's why it's so important to just keep advocating for yourself, dear listener. If you feel like something isn't right, don't be afraid to ask another question. Don't be afraid to seek a second opinion, because nobody knows your body better than you do. And while it can be frustrating waiting for answers, getting the right diagnosis is the first step towards getting the right support. And that was your Did You Know for today. I guess we are all learning new things today.

Now, before I go, I'd like to say a big thank you once again to Dr. Bahri for joining us today and sharing her insights into the proposed transition from PCOS to PMOS and why this change could make such a difference for women around the world. And this conversation is only just the beginning. Next week, Dr. Bahri will be back, this time joined by Dr. Sharaka, as we take a deeper dive into PCOS itself. We'll be talking about the condition in more detail, unpacking some of the biggest misconceptions and answering the questions so many women have about living with PCOS. Also, thank you to Hajja Hanadi and Sister Safa for sending us a message on our WhatsApp. Inshallah, I hope next week we get more people just coming to say hi. I'd also love to hear from you. If you've been diagnosed with PCOS, if you're still searching for answers, or if you have a diagnosis story you're willing to share, please reach out to us here at Toolm FM. Your story might be exactly what another listener needs to hear to realize that they are not alone.

thank you so much for spending part of your afternoon with me today. I hope you learned something new, I learned something new, and more importantly, I hope today's conversation reminds you that your health matters, your concerns are valid, and your voice deserves to be heard. I'll catch you again next week, inshallah, for another episode of Let's Talk with Maryam. And until then, take care of yourselves, stay warm, and have a wonderful afternoon.

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3: My name is Detective Inspector Mina Wolseley, attached to Auburn Police Area Command, New South Wales Police. My message to parents in relation to the purchasing of e-bikes for their children is to be cautious and careful. A number of issues they need to make sure they're aware of when purchasing and allowing their children to ride e-bikes. Make sure they wear a helmet. Make sure that they do not mess around with the wattage and the throttle of the e-bike.

to ensure the safety of their children. Make sure they ride on the footpath and they are cautious of pedestrians and other footpath users, and they do not ride it on the roads. My other message is really think about whether you want to buy an expensive e-bike that could cause harm to your children if used inappropriately. So please be mindful of all these factors when they are on their e-bikes, and you are not supervising. So please try and supervise as well.

Welcome to the program, dear listeners. We start with the name of Allah. We praise Allah and thank Allah for the blessing of Islam. We humbly ask Allah to raise the rank of Prophet Muhammad sallallahu alayhi wa sallam and his kind al and companions, and to protect his nation from that which he fears for them. Thereafter, dear listeners, solidarity, cooperation, and standing together are important and basic elements for constructing a sound, united Islamic society. If the sincere Muslim were to take a brief look at the situation of Muslims at large throughout the world, it would be enough to make him active in establishing unity among Muslims. Moreover, a quick glance at the situation prior to and after the renewal of the call to Islam by Prophet Muhammad sallallahu alayhi wa sallam would shed bright light on the sound foundation for unity among Muslims. The last prophet before Prophet Muhammad sallallahu alayhi wa sallam was Prophet Isa, also known as Jesus, peace be upon him. The followers of Prophet Isa, who adhered to the religion of Islam, started diminishing in numbers after Prophet Isa was raised to the sky, and ignorance started to become more evident among the people. Before Prophet Muhammad sallallahu alayhi wa sallam renewed the call to Islam, the people were living in an era of ignorance. It was a period of time when widespread ignorance prevailed. During that time, the Arabs in the Arabian Peninsula were scattered tribes dispersed throughout the land and fighting and plundering each other. The intensity of the wars that took place among them drove some people to bury their daughters alive to escape the scandal should their daughters be captured by warring tribes. The strong did injustice to the weak. Women were considered worthless just because they were female. Drinking alcohol was prevalent. Men could have 10 dozens of wives at the same time. The people unrightfully worshipped many

were graciously received by the Ansar, the people of Al-Madinah. The bonds of brotherhood were established to such an extent that a member of the Ansar offered to split his wealth and belongings with a Muslim brother from Mecca. They united and sacrificed their money, wealth, and efforts together. They accepted many hardships for the purpose of raising the banner of Islam, the message the Prophet brought to them. Within a few years, they became one body expressing solidarity. As a result, they became united in the Arabian Peninsula. They opened Mecca and went far beyond the Arabian Peninsula, teaching about Islam.

Allah Ta'ala said in Surah Ali Imran, Ayah 103, قال الله تعالى وَاعْتَصِمُوا بِحَبْلِ اللَّهِ جَمِيعًا وَلَا تَفَرَّقُوا وَاذْكُرُوا نِعْمَةَ اللَّهِ عَلَيْكُمْ إِذْ كُنْتُمْ أَعْدَاءً فَأَلَّفَ بَيْنَ قُلُوبِكُمْ فَأَصْبَحْتُمْ بِنِعْمَتِهِ إِخْوَانًا. This ayah means, adhere to the true religion of Allah and do not disunite. Recall the endowment of Allah upon you, that you were enemies and Allah mended your hearts together. Hence, they became one united nation. The lack of adherence to the true religion of Allah causes disunity. Moreover, adhering to the true religion of Allah requires one to be knowledgeable about it. The era in which these achievements were brought about was undoubtedly characterized by knowledge. It was characterized by that knowledge of the religion the Prophet brought to the people. Hence, we can draw clear conclusions. When ignorance prevailed, the people were disunited and enmity was widespread among them. When the Prophet brought the knowledge of the true religion to the companions, they accepted and implemented it, and consequently became united.

فأنى يؤفكون فأنى يؤفكون

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1: يا غني
2: يا رب
0: يا الله
1: أنت الغني
0: يا حبيبي
1: وأنا

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1: Good afternoon, I'm Alyssa Delfs. Home Affairs Minister Tony Burke says a group of people who attempted to enter Australia by boat have been removed and the operation concluded. Yesterday, Australian Federal Police say they charged a Taiwanese national over his alleged role in the failed people smuggling venture into Australia in far north Queensland. Speaking during question time, Minister Burke says no people smuggling venture has been successful for more than a decade.
2: Anyone who saw last night on the news that a number of people had tried to enter our country without a visa should know that by the time they woke up this morning, every single one of them had been removed from Australia. Every single one.
1: A third and final cold front is crossing southern Australia, bringing wet and wild weather to parts of the south of the country. Once the front passes, conditions will begin to ease, making way for a finer weekend. The Bureau of Meteorology's Angus Hines says heavy rain overnight has led to flooding today across the southeast.
3: That rain has to go somewhere. It can't all soak into the ground. It ends up flowing down into the rivers, and of course those river levels start to rise. And that gives us this patchwork quilt of flood watches and flood warnings across southern areas. At the moment, we've got two moderate flood warnings in Victoria for the Kiwa River and for the King River. There are several more minor flood warnings across northern Victoria, southern New South Wales and northeastern Tasmania.
1: Insurers have been put on notice after claims customers are being slugged with a poverty premium. With the details, Shannon Kirkwood reports.
4: The General Insurance Code Governance Committee's latest report found some insurers aren't giving customers clear and accessible information about whether paying monthly, fortnightly or quarterly will cost more overall than paying annually. It's called on insurers to meet their commitments to transparency with customers. In response, industry groups Financial Counselling Australia and the Financial Rights Legal Centre say it effectively amounts to a poverty premium, adding policyholders who are already stretched should not be charged more because they cannot afford a full year of insurance in one hit.
1: A human override to the algorithm-assisted aged care tool has been announced. The government has made a concession to its integrated assessment tool, with the aged care minister, Sam Ray, saying in complex circumstances, a health bureaucrat will be able to override the system. There's been complaints about the tool for delivering inappropriate care assessments. In the Senate this morning, the government lost the vote on a private member's bill, which would bring back human oversight to the IAT. Deputy Leader of the Opposition, Ian Rustin, says the current system is failing older Australians.
5: This is not about changing eligibility or increasing funding levels. It is about ensuring the existing assessment system produces fair, clinically sound decisions about an older person's care needs.
1: And the country's largest ever synchronous condenser has begun operating in Victoria. Built near Elmhurst, the technology will allow an additional 600 megawatts of renewable energy generation to connect to the grid and deliver more reliable power to the rest of the state. The large spinning energy machine supports the renewable energy grid while boosting the electricity network. It's one of 12 projects being delivered across the state, unlocking a total of 2.3 gigawatts of clean energy, powering 16% of Victoria annually. And in sport now, the US has claimed a 2-0 win to eliminate Bosnia-Herzegovina in the FIFA World Cup. The US will play Belgium in the round of 16, while England will face co-hosts Mexico. Tomorrow, the World Cup will see Spain face off against Austria, Portugal go head-to-head with Croatia, and Switzerland play Algeria.
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Dear brothers and sisters, time is very precious. So spend it in doing the most important and dearest things to you, that is, obeying God the Almighty. Time should not be looked at the way some people do. Some people say, we have some time to waste. But what did the scholars say? They said, time is like the sword. If you do not cut it, it will cut you. Things could happen to you suddenly. You may get sick and you may die and end up in the grave. So what did you take with you to your grave? What did you do for the hereafter? How many verses in the Quran urge people to consider the hereafter, to contemplate and reflect? It is only the sane and wise person who knows that he has to work in this life to be saved from the torture of the grave and from the torture of hellfire in the hereafter. So, be one of those sane and wise people and work for the hereafter before it is too late, that is, before you die. We ask Allah subhanahu wa ta'ala to give us the strength to obey Him and to accept our acts of obedience from us. Ameen.

0: Dear listeners, today I would like to begin our first segment of our safety series with welcoming Senior Constable Steve Jacka from New South Wales Police to the 2MFM studios to inform us on these important issues. Welcome to 2MFM, Steve.
1: Yeah, thank you for having me here.
0: Since safety is such a wide and crucial issue for every aspect in our lives, I thought today we will concentrate our first segment on safety by talking about personal safety. Now, personal safety is important in everything we do, and it covers a wide range of daily activities. So we need to know how to protect ourselves inside and outside our home and while traveling on the road. We need to also be aware of identity theft and fraud and how to use social media safely.
1: Okay, yes. Look forward to having a conversation about that. That the issues that you raised are very important.
0: Firstly, to ensure that we keep ourselves personally safe from being attacked or assaulted, how can we protect ourselves inside or even outside our homes?
1: Okay, firstly, I'd like to speak about safety outside of the home. Personal safety is really about being aware of your environment, about being where you are. In any situation, if we feel uncomfortable, we need to react and do something about that. So if we are around people that we don't feel comfortable with, we think to ourselves, well, what can I do to try and make myself more comfortable or feel safe? So whether it's during the day or during the night time that we are out, we need to be aware of our own personal environment. And what I sometimes say to people is our own personal space. If we feel uncomfortable and something's not right, well, then we need to respond to that and work out what we're going to do to try and allow ourselves to feel safe again. So that might mean removing ourselves from a situation. It could be being at an ATM, an automatic teller machine, if we don't feel safe standing near there. Mm-hmm. So we go somewhere else. If we're waiting for someone at night and then we have people standing around, well, we might have to move somewhere else and not be around people that we don't feel safe with. Because we don't always feel unsafe, okay? The majority of the time, wherever we are and whatever we're doing, I believe that we do feel safe, but there can be occasions when we think to ourselves, I don't feel safe. So if that is the situation, we need to think to ourselves, well, what am I going to do to remove myself from that situation?
0: السؤال الأول هو كيف يمكننا حماية أنفسنا داخل وخارج منازلنا؟ أجاب ستيف إن السلامة الشخصية هي معرفة ما يحصل في بيئتك، ما يحصل حولك. فإذا شعرت مثلا بعدم ارتياح أن تقوم بفعل شيء ما، أو إذا كنت حول أشخاص لا ترتاح إليهم، لتفكر كيف يمكنك أن تغير ذلك لكي تشعر بالأمان، بغض النظر

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1: 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Today, we are honored to be joined by a very special guest, Sheikh Ghazi Al-Asmar, a respected Islamic sheikh and community leader, known for his insightful talks and deep understandings of Islamic teachings. Sheikh Ghazi has dedicated many years to educating and guiding the community on matters of faith, family, and daily life. His ability to connect Islamic principles with real-life situations has inspired and benefited countless people across Australia and beyond. In today's episode, we'll be discussing the rights and responsibilities between spouses. Sheikh Ghazi, it's an absolute pleasure to have you with us. Welcome to the program.
2: Barakallahu feekum. Thank you for having me. It's a pleasure.
1: Can you start by explaining why Islamic places so much importance on marriage and the rights of both spouses?
2: You start by saying Bismillah, Alhamdulillah, Wassalatu, Wassalamu ala Rasulillah. All praise is due to God. We thank God, our Creator, and we ask God to guide us to goodness and protect us from evil and harm. Ameen. So your question is a very important question. Why is it important to have a healthy relationship, a healthy marriage in your life? Because here, essentially, when you have a stable household, it helps you and progress and improve as a Muslim and to attend to the needs of Muslims, serving the Muslim community, attending the lessons. And a healthy household will also ensure that Islam is being practiced in the household. So it is important to ensure within the household, not only when you're outside of the home, that you practice the principles of Islam, kindness, caring, consideration towards others. And this will help one better themselves out of the household. Because if you can imagine, if the household is not healthy, there's problems, then when one leaves the home, their mind might be occupied and distracted by what is happening in their household, and that can make it very difficult to focus and to improve as a Muslim.
1: And Sheikh, what are the main rights that a wife is entitled to in Islam?
2: So in Islam, of course, the female has her rights and the male has his rights. And it is not, as some people falsely perceive or claim, that females in Islam are oppressed. This is not correct. In actual fact, Islam gives the female her rights. In Islam, a female, she's entitled to financial support. So even if a female is financially stable, even if she has her own career or she has her own wealth, she's not obligated to use from her own wealth. Rather, the husband is obligated to support his wife financially. So this is something, regardless of how wealthy she is, she might be a millionaire, a billionaire, but her husband is still obligated to support her financially. And also, the husband must not neglect his wife. He must not harm her physically, emotionally. He must not abuse her. And these are part of the rules of Islam. And it's quite clear in Islam that one should treat their wife with kindness and consideration towards their wife. And one must give their wife her rights. And that also includes food, clothing, shelter. In Islam, a husband cannot force his wife to go and live with his family. In Islam, a female is entitled to her own place, and it has to be adequate. And these details are well defined in the rules of Islam, what the female is entitled to. And that also includes, as we said, food, clothing, and shelter.
1: Now, how important are respect, kindness, and emotional support towards the wife?
2: A female is not like a male. A female is more sensitive. And it's mentioned that a female was created from a bent bone. So we know that Hawa, Eve, she was created from the left rib of Adam. And it's mentioned in the hadith that the female is created from a bent bone. If you try and straighten it, you will break it. So you have to accept it as it is. A female is not a male. A female is not like your mate, in the sense that one of the boys you're talking to, your male friends. A female is sensitive. A female likes to be talked to in a nice way. She likes to hear her husband compliment her. You know, she wants to feel appreciated and respected in the household. Unfortunately, you know, when you deal with marriage counseling, you find that many issues stem from the lack of appreciation towards the wife in the household and what she has to go through. Yes, the male definitely works hard and has to provide for his family, but also the wife has a huge role in maintaining the household, taking care of the children, feeding, educating the children, and raising the children while the husband is away. So respect, careness, and, you know, kindness goes a long way to ensure the household is, you know, healthy, you know, the relationship is healthy, and the female doesn't feel neglected from her husband. Like, for example, you might find today, some guys, they get married, and then when they get married, they leave their wife, and they go fishing and hunting and go out, hang out with the boys, and they neglect their wives. And I'm not saying you can't go out with the boys and go fishing and hunting. And however, when it's constant, when you're out day after day, week after week, every weekend, you know, you want to go out with your friends and neglect your wife, and, you know, how would she feel in that case, that you married her, you know, based on the fact that you know, you want to be with her, you're going to support her, you're going to be by her side. This is something very important, and we need, you know, to point out to all those listeners out there that, you know, if you want your marriage to be healthy, you know, be considerate towards one another, you know, vice versa. You know, we're not saying that the female, if her husband wants to go out with his friends, then she's going to give him a time he has to be home by, for example. But, you know, of course, the guy should be mindful and considerate towards his wife, you know. And, you know, spend quality time with your wife these days, as you know. You know, the prevalence of social media and technology, you know, some guys, they are with their wives physically, but they are on their phones, yeah, you know, and they are distracted.
1: They're not actually there.
2: Yeah, they're not there to, you know, to converse with their wife. He's on his phone and he's, you know, distracted or on phone calls with his mates, and he doesn't spend the quality time with his wife. That's nice, you know, to, you know, spoil your wife, you know, something like, you know, take her for dinner or maybe even cook for her. It's something really nice, and the female appreciates that, you know. And especially when it comes down the track later on in life, when the husband may be away from his wife for an extended period of time, or, you know, where he might, you know, be away from the home for work or for whatever reason it may be, you know, it will help, you know, keep that relationship strong at the times when he's not there by his wife's side to support her.
1: Yeah. And Sniani, sometimes women feel their rights are not respected or they're not practiced. So what would be the advice that you give to husbands in this situation?
2: You know, this is a very important question. You know, the

0: not very practicing religiously, this is where they fall short. They might say to their wife, go spend the money that you have and then I'll give you more money. Or, you know, they want to give the absolute bare minimum, which Islamically, you know, a man, you know, if he gives what he's, you know, obligated to give, he's not sinful. However, when you show ihsan, kindness, you know, and, you know, give extra, give a gift and the like, because in reality, there are some things in Islam that a female is not obligated to do. And there are things that males are not obligated to do. But if both adopt I'm going to do what the bare minimum requires me to do, then it'll put a tremendous strain on the relationship in a marriage. So, you know, a relationship should be based on care, love, kindness, and considerate towards others. You know, one should be considerate towards others. Unfortunately, you might find some people in the first year of marriage, she loves me, she loves me not, she loves me, she loves me not. They're so, you know, happy and, you know, they're in love. But then you find as the years go on, you know, that relationship, unfortunately, you know, deteriorates over time. And, you know,
1: do you think it's because of lack of consistency?
0: I think with the strains of life and, you know, unfortunately, people, you know, they get over, you know, they can't be bothered. I'll say it in that way, towards putting up with stress and hardship. So they use the easy channel, and you find so many people get divorced because they don't want to deal with difficult situations. In life, you have to deal with difficult situations. If you look at your hand, you know, look at the fingers on your hand, every finger on your hand is different. They're not all the same length. As human beings, we are all different. We all have different perceptions, different mentalities. No matter how much you love your wife, you know, she's not perfect. No matter how much you love your husband, he's not perfect. People make mistakes. True. People, you know, they might say or do things that they themselves regret. Why did I do that? You know, they regret what they said or what they did, and they realize in themselves. So if you, as a human being, you know yourself, you make mistakes, definitely those around you, your husband, your wife and others, they make mistakes also. And that's why we say try and be tolerant with one another. And I share this story, it's quite known, this story, about Imam Abu Hanifa. Imam Abu Hanifa, one of the great scholars in the past, he, when his wife passed away, he said, never in my marriage of 40 years, he was married for 40 years to his wife, he said, never in my marriage did I ever argue with my wife. So that's amazing. Inshallah. Never argued with his wife. When they asked him, how did that come about? He said, every time she would want to argue with me, I would remain silent. Mm-hmm. And every time I would want to argue with her, she would remain silent. Now these days, how many would you find that will adopt that? How dare he talk to me like that? Who does he think he is? I'm the man in the relationship. How dare she talk to me like that? Some people, they build that perception where in reality, if you look at the righteous people in the past, and I'll share this story. There was a man who came home one day from work, a long, tough day at work. He came home, and as soon as he walked through the door, his wife was being very aggressive and very rude and was blaming him for matters that he was, innocent of. And so what did the man do? He left the home straight away. He didn't argue with his wife. He left the home. He went and he bought his wife a gift.
1: Wow.
0: Allahu Akbar.
1: You don't find that now.
0: No, you won't find that much these days. He went and he bought his wife a gift. And he went back home and he said to his wife, this is a gift for you. If I have wronged you, please forgive me. And if you have wronged me, I forgive you. Shaitan nil, him and his wife won. One nil to him. So, yeah, don't give ammunition to the devil over you and your wife. Now, don't allow your anger to lead you down a dark path. How many people divorce their wife due to a moment of madness? And then they call, yeah, Sheikh, please, is there anything we can do to get back together? I was angry. I was frustrated. I didn't really mean it. It just slipped out. No, but you did say it.
1: Mm.
0: You know, anger is not an excuse. You know, if someone was to swear at your mother and then they turn around and say, oh, I only swear at your mother because I was angry. You say, oh, you were angry.

0: angry, that's fine. Then you can swear as much as you want. No, you're not going to say that. Yeah. You're not going to accept someone to swear at your mother and then turn around and try and use an excuse. Oh, I was frustrated. I was angry. And that's why I did it. In the court, would the judge ask the person, when you did what you did, was it because you were angry? The judge doesn't ask that. You know, you're not excused for anger. One needs to control their anger. And that's why the Prophet, peace be upon him, said, the strong one is not the one that can knock down others. Rather, the strong one is the one that can control their anger. So it is important to control your anger, to show kindness, compassion towards others. And one important point I want to make is that the female does not divorce the husband in Islam. Rather, it's, you know, the male divorces the female, and the male should be considerate, you know, even if his wife, for example. And the only reason why I'm saying this is because, unfortunately, you know, helping people in their relationships and marriage counseling and the like, that you might find that some females, they insist on their husband divorcing them. Or they might say to their husband, you know, divorce me now. Why are you with me? And that's actually a major sin. Mm. You know, a female cannot say to her husband, divorce me. You know, the female that unjustly says to her husband, divorce me, and, you know, without a valid Islamic excuse, of course, then this is a major sin. And it's mentioned that if she dies without prior repentance, then even if she were to make it to paradise, she would be prevented from being able to smell the fragrances in paradise forever.
1: Forever.
0: So, yeah, so she needs to be mindful of that. What a female can do, however, is if she fears that she's unable to fulfill her role as a wife and she fears that she might commit sin by not fulfilling her role, then she can suggest to her husband to do a khulu', where she would, you know, compensate him to separate from him, where she may say, I will forfeit my dowry, for example, and we can separate. And that's, you know, a way of separating in a lawful Islamic manner. But she doesn't say to him, divorce me right now, or the like.
1: So the word divorce me is haram, but asking for khulu' is different. Judgment.
0: So let me make it clear and clarify. A female cannot ask for khulu' for no reason.
1: Okay.
0: She can't ask for khulu' just for the sake of, you know what, I just don't love my husband anymore. I'm not attracted to him, for example. You know, he used to have really nice hair and now he's lost his hair, you know, or the like. She can't do that. It has to be a valid Islamic reason, you know, for her to ask for a separation. For example, if she feared she would not be able to fulfill her role as a wife, then she may say to him, would you consider, for example, in a nice way, without breaking his heart, she would try and do it in a way of not breaking his heart, to separate from him. And obviously, it's not an easy situation to be in. My advice is, if a husband and wife are going through a difficult situation, the best advice I can give is, firstly, do not go on social media and announce public service announcement, ladies and gentlemen, I am now separated from my husband and I'm going to have a separation party. And then 2 weeks later, you see them holding hands and they're back together.
1: The world didn't forget.
0: Yeah. And the thing is, why would you put yourself through that situation? And why turn such a difficult situation in your life into something that, like a circus, like a joke? Like, I want to announce it and celebrate. It's not something that is pleasant for the wife, and it's not something that is pleasant for the husband. And we know that if someone is going through a difficult situation, the best advice we give them is to adhere to the rules of Islam. Stick to the rules of Islam. What does the religion of Islam order you with? You do that. And that way, you'll be safe, you'll be protected, and your husband or your wife will also be protected. If you are unable to resolve the issues between one another, then the advice is not to get someone who is not knowledgeable, not religious. If someone is thiqa, taqi, someone is trustworthy and God-fearing and they have knowledge, then you can seek their advice. For example, you might ask a sheikh, for example, who has experience and knowledge in dealing with circumstances, and they would give advice not based on bias, not based on, oh, but she's my daughter or he's my son.
1: Mm.
0: No, they'll give advice based on sound religious advice. Yeah, what the rules of the religion compel us to do.
1: Yeah.
0: Nah.
1: Now, we spoke about the rights of the wife. How about what are the rights of the husband in a marriage?
0: So the rights of a husband, he has the right, some rights of his wife, as the wife has the rights of her husband. We mentioned that the husband, his wife, must respect him. That is, she must not go and travel or leave the home, rather, without the permission of her husband. And so we can clarify, because there's some conjecture with regards to this point. When we say with the permission of her husband, we don't mean that every time she wants to step outside the front door, she has to ask her husband, can I go outside to put the rubbish outside in the bin? And we're not talking like that. We're meaning that they would have a agreement between one another. For example, like he has agreement if she needs to go to the shops, to the doctors, the local or the like. Then in that case, it wouldn't be haram, for example, for her to go, because they have an agreement. But for example, if she wakes up one night in, you know, she wakes up in the middle of the night and says, you know what, I really feel like going for a walk on the beach. So she gets up and leaves the husband's home without informing her husband and decides to go in the middle of the night for a walk on the beach. No, this is not something that is deemed appropriate. So the husband has rights. So his wife must not allow anyone into the husband's home without his permission. So of course she can't allow another guy that's non-mahram to her to enter the house and they are alone. That'll be khalwa, it will be a haram. They are not allowed to be alone together. Even if it's someone coming to do repairs within the home, he's not allowed to be alone with her inside the home. And so she must also respect him with regards to what pertains to his desires. So she's not allowed to prevent herself from him without a valid Islamic excuse. And these details are mentioned in more advanced religious lessons. And before one gets married, one should learn the rules of marriage to ensure they do not fall short in fulfilling their role as husband and wife. One thing I do want to mention is, it's mentioned in Islam that a husband and wife, what helps the relationship is that they be intimate with one another at least once every 4 days, and that will keep their relationship healthy and strong in their life.
1: Could you explain the husband's role as a leader of the household and what responsibilities come with that?
0: Okay, so the man has a very important role in the household. You know, the man, you know, he needs to ensure his children are obedient to their mother, and, you know, he assists his wife with disciplining his children, for example. This role is not just for the mother. This role is not just for the father either. This role is a mutual role that they both have to take part in nurturing their children to have a good upbringing. You know, the husband, he is the breadwinner of the home. You know, he has to ensure that he supports his wife and his family, his dependents, his wife and his children, and his poor parents financially. And he should be there to support his wife, you know, with moral support as well. You know, be there to help his wife in, you know, maintaining the household, ensuring the kids are being educated, doing their work for homework and the like. And it's important for the father to, you know, spend quality time with his children. You know, one thing myself personally that I like to do is, you know, we set challenges, you know, with my daughter, for example, in trying to, you know, study hard to achieve a mark, for example. We really like to study maths together because I'm okay at maths. Don't ask me about English. But mathematics, I am okay in it. No, it's nice to spend quality time with your children, you know, and to be there to show them how important it is to have good manners. And the father, if he talks down on his wife or uses vulgar language, he swears in front of his children, a child is like a sponge.
1: Mm.
0: You know, then the children may perceive that it's okay for them to swear. If the husband treats his wife in a degrading way, this is unfortunately setting their children up for disaster in the future, because then his children, when they get older, will perceive it's okay to talk to your wife in such a manner.
1: Be like a cycle.
0: Yeah, and it'll be a continuous vicious cycle. So it is important that one controls themselves. Even if you're angry, it doesn't make it okay for you to swear and carry on. The prophets of God, they are the best of examples. They never spoke vulgar language. They didn't swear. They didn't use disgusting language. They would use that which was accepted in the religion. They wouldn't swear. They wouldn't carry on. And that's why we encourage all our dear listeners out there today that even if you're, if you work on a job site, because that's, you know, in a job site, a lot of people unfortunately swear on a job site. Do not bring that type of language to your home. You know, even if you're not actually swearing at someone, some people, when they talk, they say, I went to the, and then they say F word, shops, and I went to, and they use a lot of swear words in their, you know, sentences. And this is a very, very poor habit. And one should be very cautious of that, because that could lead to them saying something that could, you know, be the ultimate disaster. They could say something, you know, out of anger, and they may regret it.
1: It's not even the habit of a Muslim to swear.
0: Correct, yeah. As Muslims, we don't swear. Muslims, you get angry, say, La hawla wa la quwwata illa billah. Yeah, that'll help you. That'll help you control your anger, and you gain rewards. You gain rewards saying la hawla wa la quwwata illa billah. That's a beautiful statement to say. The Prophet, peace be upon him, said kanzun min kunuzil jannah, that this phrase is among the treasures from the treasures of paradise, and there's a great reward in saying it, and it's a cure for 90 diseases, the least of which is anxiety. And without Allah's protection, no one can evade sinning, and without Allah's help, no one has the strength to obey him.
1: Now, Sheikh, many people confuse culture with tradition. How can a couple distinguish between the cultural traditions and religion?
0: Okay, so here we, what dictates us, what governs us, are the rules of the religion, not what society perceives as right and wrong. So that is very important. And I want to make a very clear point here. I know in some cultures, for example, let's start by saying the Pakistani culture and Bangladesh culture, for example, without being biased, but for example, it's common in their culture that a female, when she gets married, that she may live with her in-laws, for example. Now, if the female is accepting of this, then there's no problem with that. However, in Islam, a female is entitled to her own shelter. So her own place, a place like a room, a kitchen, a bathroom, for example, that is adequate. She's entitled to her own place. So, you know,
1: so we, she just, can like deny, say that she doesn't want
0: to
1: live.
0: She can refuse to move out of her family's home until he prepares for her an adequate place for her to live. Mm. However, if she accepts to live with his family out of her kindness, there is no problem with this. But my advice is, in some cultures, they make it work, subhanAllah. Some relationships, they make it work. But you tend to find that, you know, in a lot of cultures, or in a lot of situations rather, let me rephrase that, a lot of situations, by moving in with your in-laws, puts a big strain on the relationship, you know. It affects intimacy between the husband and wife. Mm. The wife is unable to express herself because her in-laws are around, Or likewise, if the man moves in with his in-laws, you know, it makes it very difficult. And, you know, one should be considerate towards this before they make such a decision, especially with the strain of, you know, rent these days going up and the finance, you know, financial strain on a relationship when they first get married. Obviously, when people first get married, usually they are younger in age and they have great difficulties financially. So they might choose to live with the in-laws, which is not, you know, we're not saying it's the worst thing in the world. However, you know, be mindful of that situation. If your wife accepts to live, for example, with your family, you know, be considerate towards her and appreciative towards her as well. And not as in some cases you hear that if the daughter-in-law is living with the in-laws, that she has to, you know, take over the cleaning of the house because her mother-in-law is getting older and it's expected from her to take over the cleaning and the washing. No, this one should be considerate, of course. So we don't want to confuse religion with culture. The scale that we use, as we said, is the scale of the religion. You know, what does the religion order us with? This is what we do, inshallah.
1: So, like you mentioned before, that in the household, the wife and the husband, they work together with the kids.
0: Yep.
1: It's nice to help her out. This is this mentality that the woman is the responsible person for this. That's culture, not religion.
0: Correct, yeah. So definitely some people have this false perception that the man is not meant to help around the house. He's the man, you know. He works, he comes home, and that cup of water better be on that table at this time. And if his food's not ready in 3 minutes and 75 seconds, you know, for example, 3 minutes and 25 seconds, for example, to make it sound make sense, then he's going to be banging on the table and he will refuse to eat because she knows him that he needs to have his food ready. No, we don't have that mentality. You know, people in the past, maybe they had that mentality, but we are now in the year 2025, yeah? How nice is it for a husband to help his wife around the household? You know, it's really nice. And also, you know, to get the children to help the mother as well. Mm. You know, you don't want to, you know, instill in your children that it's okay to allow your mother to do everything. And no, you have to, you know, instill in the children, get up and help your mother. You can do the vacuuming, you can do the cleaning. And even for the guy to help out, it's not something aib. We don't say it's rude for the guy to help his wife. We don't say it's not something bad, it's not haram. In actual fact, if you help your wife around the house, lillahi ta'ala, it's a nice thing. You know, I don't do it too often because I am restricted for time. But, you know, on occasions I try and help my wife, you know, around the house and help tidy up. And, you know, she's really appreciative of that.
1: Yeah.
0: And it's, you know, it's nice to be considerate towards others, especially, for example, if your wife is unwell and, you know, she's struggling. And, you know, it's nice for her to wake up and she'll be surprised to a clean home, you know?
1: Especially if your wife is also working.
0: Yeah, oh, definitely. If one's wife is working as well, that's even more of a reason to be supportive towards your wife and be appreciative towards her. Yani, subhanAllah. Yani. That's why, you know, as Muslims, you know, when you show kindness to others, you know, there's a great reward. And the Prophet, peace be upon him, said, إِنَّمَا الْأَعْمَالُ بِالنِّيَّاتِ وَإِنَّمَا لِكُلِّ امْرِئٍ مَّا نَوَى, which means one will be rewarded for the good deed based on the intention. So if your intention is to help your wife, لِلَّهِ تَعَالَى, or to help your husband, لِلَّهِ تَعَالَى, there's a great reward in that. And the Prophet sallallahu alayhi wasallam said that the best of you are those who are the best to their family. And then the Prophet continued and he said, and I am the best to my family. So showing kindness to your family, you know, helping your wives. Prophet Muhammad sallallahu alayhi wasallam, he used to sew his own sandal and repair it himself. He used to sew his own sandal and repair it himself. And you know, he would help in the Prophet sallallahu alayhi wasallam used to help his wives as well. So it's important to show kindness, support one another, be caring and considerate. And one thing I want to say to our dear listeners is, a very important point is not to rush in marriage to start off with. You know, how many people you may find that they rush in marriage and then all of a sudden, within a short period of time, they get married to a guy or he gets married to a girl. And, you know, without, you know, going through the due process of getting to know each other, you know, in a, you know, some people might find that they get married after a few weeks or a few months. Or, well, of course, this is not something haram. It's not something that is forbidden in Islam. However, you know, the advice that the scholars gave is that if someone is from your community and you know their background and you know about them, then at least wait 6 months is the advice.
1: Mm.
0: If they are not from your background, you know, not from your community, you don't know much about them, you don't know about their history, then to at least wait 12 months before getting married.
1: To get to know them and their culture.
0: To get to know them, you know, and, you know, get to know them well. Because this is a life decision. And how many people, they rush into marriage, they end up getting married, they fall pregnant, then the husband is abusive, sometimes in some cases physically abusive. He will divorce her, send her back to her family, and now she is divorced three times, for example, so they can't even return with each other, and she's pregnant with a child, and, you know, she's now in a very difficult situation in her life based on the fact that, yeah, he promised me he was going to start becoming religious. He promised me he's going to start to pray.
1: Mm.
0: Look, he does want to go to Friday prayer, but he gets busy at work. Do not rush into such a relationship. If someone does not pray, in Islam, the scholars said that if one does not pray, do not accept them for your daughter. So do not accept them for your daughter if someone does not pray. And some, unfortunately, they rush into a relationship and they don't think about the consequences. So my advice to our brothers and sisters out there, that if you are, you know, looking to get married, now, don't look so much about the, you know, of course, you want to be attracted to the person. That is important. But also be very considerate towards the person's religiosity. The Prophet sallallahu alayhi wa sallam said, إِذَا جَاءَكُم مَّن تَرْضَوْنَ دِينَهُ وَخُلُقَهُ فَزَوِّجُوهُ وَإِلَّا تَكُن فِتْنَةٌ فِي الْأَرْضِ وَفَسَادٌ عَرِيدٌ. The Prophet, peace be upon him, said, if one comes to you and asks for you in marriage, well, they ask for your daughter in marriage, for example, and you accept their mannerisms, you accept their religiosity, you accept their mannerisms, then accept them in marriage. Otherwise, sedition and corruption will be widespread on earth. And here, the Prophet, peace be upon him, told us that one should marry a female based on certain matters. And he said, choose the female based on her religiosity, taribat yadak, and you will have an easier life, you know, if you do so.
1: Mm.
0: So if someone is religious, God-fearing, they are unlikely to go and, you know, do haram behind your back. They are unlikely to go and gossip about you. They are unlikely to go and, you know, treat you in a harsh way. You know, if they adhere to the rules of the religion, then they are more likely to treat you with kindness and care and love and support and be by your side in times of need.
1: Sheikh Ghazi, what is your final message to husbands and wives about maintaining balance, justice and compassion in their marriage?
0: First thing I want to say, again, let me reiterate firstly, is adhere to the rules of the religion. Adhere to the rules of Islam. And if you don't know the rules, then, you know, attend the circles of knowledge in which you can know what your role and responsibility is as a husband and what your role and responsibility is as a wife, firstly. Secondly, the advice I would give is communication.
1: Mm.
0: Communication is key. You know, if someone communicates well with their husband or communicates well with their wife, it will solve a lot of the problems. Unfortunately, some people, they make assumptions. Why didn't you get milk on your way home? Don't you know we need milk? The man probably was tired, exhausted, and wasn't thinking about anything other than going home to eat because he hasn't eaten most of the day, for example. Or, for example, why didn't you cook for me this meal? You know, that communication is critical for a stable and healthy relationship. Communicating, you know, being compassionate, considerate towards one another.
1: Giving the benefit of the doubt.
0: Giving the benefit of the doubt is so important. Tahsin al-dhan. It is so important to give the benefit of the doubt. And, you know, be, you know, kind to one another. Be considerate to one another. You know, go out of your way to make one another happy. How nice is it for a husband, for example, to get his wife a gift? Or vice versa, the wife to do something nice for her husband, for example. You know, it doesn't cost a lot of money. It doesn't need to cost a lot of money. But kindness can go a long way in having a healthy relationship, a healthy and stable household in which one can focus more on obeying Allah, obeying the Creator, and not be distracted or, even worse, disobeying their Lord due to the stress at home with their husband or their wife, which may lead to them saying or doing something which is against the religion. I have seen with my own eyes, unfortunately, some people, because they didn't control their anger, they exited Islam due to marital issues. Wal'ayyadu billah, the shaitan deceived them. So do not allow the shaitan to deceive you. Do not let the devil laugh at you and deceive you. If you are angry, control your anger. Go make wudu. Stay calm. When you are calm and collected, then communicate with your spouse. Communicate with your wife. Communicate with your husband in an appropriate way, without having it being a shouting match, or who can yell the loudest, or who can threaten the other with a bigger threat. Then, so we don't do that as Muslims. Be kind. Be considerate. Be patient. Love one another for the sake of Allah. Allah sees us. Allah knows about us. Naam.
1: Barakallahu fiqh, Sheikh. Thank you so much for your time.
0: Thank you for having me. It was a pleasure.
1: May Allah bless you.
0: Ameen wa iyyakum.
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What is the wisdom in creating humans and jinn? Allah Ta'ala created the humans and jinn to order them to worship Him. Allah said, وَمَا خَلَقْتُ الْجِنَّ وَالْإِنسَ إِلَّا لِيَعْبُدُونَ, which means, Allah has created jinn and mankind only to order them to worship Him. The Prophet sallallahu alaihi wasallam said, the greatest right due to Allah upon His slaves is for them to worship Him without associating partners with Him. Related by Al-Bukhari and Muslim.

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All praise is due to Allah, and may Allah raise the rank of Prophet Muhammad, peace be upon him, and protect his nation from that which he fears for them. Dear brothers and sisters, our distinguished youth, students of the university and others, I did not hesitate for one moment to conduct this lecture because of its topic. When I was asked about talking about the vulnerable youth, I felt something in my heart motivating me towards conducting such a lecture due to its great importance. It's because of my emotions that move towards those who are getting misguided and misled, and they end up killing themselves and others unjustly. Out of my love to all my Muslim brothers and sisters, I thought it's very important and crucial at this time to talk about this topic, so every one of us will be equipped with the knowledge that he needs in order to be safe. Every one of us would look for protection, a type of shield to protect himself from different dangers that he might be exposed to. If you have a car and you're worried about your car from being stolen, what do? You put an alarm for it to keep you alerted. If there is any try of theft, you'll be able to know. That's one example. For your house, you might install security cameras because you don't want to be robbed. But there is something

Of course, if you were to talk about different issues, about the vulnerable youth, from factors to reasons to the process of becoming radicalized and so on, maybe 1 hour won't be enough. But I'll try to summarize in this lecture the most important points that you need to understand to identify your role in the first place towards yourself, towards your brothers and sisters, in the family, in the community, at your school, at the university, at your work. You have a role that you need to work on. So that's why we'll talk about the vulnerable youth. We're going to start talking about the definition of extremism and radicalization. As you can see, that's point number one. We'll give definition for these terms. Then we talk about the foundations of extremism, on what basis they rely on, those extremists. Then we talk about the moderate approach of Islam. Because as our brothers started the introduction and they mentioned the ayah, I'm going to start with it as well, that we are a nation of moderation. A nation of moderation. Everything in our religion is moderate. The way we deal with each other is based on moderation. Even when we practice acts of worship, it's based on moderation. Then we talk about recruiting youth to radicalization. What is the process, the strategy used by those mentors to drive people who are vulnerable into radicalization? And here we'll talk about it. How do you see, like, sometimes 15-year-old boy becoming radicalized and thinking about killing himself and others? There are motives for this. Then we talk about countering narratives of extremism. Because those extremists, the way they interact with people, they try to use certain strategies. There are certain narratives that they use to convince someone that they are on the right track. The one who is vulnerable might be tempted by them and they drag him away. But the one who is equipped with knowledge will find these strategies they are using as effectless because he knows he's protected. Then we talk about factors of youth radicalization. Then we talk about remedies. What's the cure? How can we solve this problem? Then we conclude by an advice that will benefit every one of us, inshallah, azza wa jal. So let us start. Ayah 18 of Surah Al-Hashr means, O you who believe, obey Allah and reflect on what you have prepared for the hereafter. And obey Allah, for Allah is most knowing of all your deeds. Just remember this last section of this ayah. For Allah is most knowing of all your deeds. Whatever you do, Allah knows about it. Because Allah's knowledge encompasses everything. Nothing is hidden from the knowledge of Allah subhanahu wa ta'ala. So when you think about the meaning of this ayah, you'll monitor yourself, your actions, and you make sure your deeds are only those that are accepted by Allah subhanahu wa ta'ala. So we'll talk about, in our lecture, extremism. We'll talk about radicalization and the effect of these two elements on oneself, family, society, and the nation.

at large. And then we'll talk about moderation as well, because our religion is a religion of moderation. We always go back to this principle. Ayah 143 of Surah Al-Baqarah means, thus we have made you a nation of balance and moderation. That's in the Quran. So that you may witness the people and guide them, and the Messenger of Allah will bear witness to your deeds. Hence, it is neither radicalization nor negligence, but a balanced middle ground and fairness. In the Quran, Allah Ta'ala said, وَالَّذِينَ إِذَا أَنْفَقُوا لَمْ يُسْرِفُوا وَلَمْ يَقْتُرُوا. So no negligence and no exaggeration. One of the companions said, I will fast every single day, and I will stay awake every single night praying. Then the Prophet sallallahu alaihi wasallam called him and said to him, I've heard that you said such and such. That companion said, yes, I did. And the Prophet sallallahu alaihi wasallam said, you cannot tolerate it. Wake up at night and pray and sleep. Fast and break your fast. So be moderate. Because the Prophet sallallahu alaihi wasallam was guiding him to what would be sustainable and continuous throughout his life. So he won't stop. Then he said, but I can do more than this. The Prophet guided him to fast 3 days of a month. He said, I can do better. Then the Prophet guided him to fast every other day. So one day on, one day off. One day fasting, one day not fasting. And the Prophet said to him, this is a'dalu siyam, a'dal. That's the moderate type of fasting. So you can see that even in the practices, there is moderation. In our practices, there is moderation. So that's why moderation is attached to Islam. As Allah mentioned, that the meaning of the ayah is, we have made you a nation of balance and moderation, so that you may witness what people do and guide them if they are mistaken, if they are on the wrong path. And the Messenger of Allah will bear witness to your deeds. This is our glorious religion. The definition of extremism. Now, for those who understand this term properly, they know extremism is coming from the word extreme. When you go to the extreme, that means you are not in the middle. You are on the extreme. You are not in the middle. And our religion is a religion of moderation. Just imagine this example. If you have a car and you're driving a car, even if it's four-wheel drive and strong, and you're driving up to the top of the mountain, and the road, let us say, is very narrow. It's very narrow. From the right and left, if you go to the extreme right, you might fall off. If you go to the extreme left, you might fall off. Usually, a wise driver will drive on what side? Right or left, or in the middle? In the middle. He doesn't take the extreme. Our religion is a religion of moderation. We are in the middle. So, extremism, you can say, the beliefs, utterances, that means words, and actions that do not conform to the Muslim scholarly positions of established Islamic practice and or standards. So when there is something that is not in compliance with the standards of our religion, so one is not on the right track. He is off this right track. That means he's taken an extreme. You might be taking an extreme in something. I'll give you an example. Let us say your son did a mistake and you want to discipline your son.
Now you can discipline your son, but without taking the extreme, by harming your son, hitting your son harshly, causing a damage to one of his limbs. You are not allowed to do this. So if someone says, I'm disciplining my son, I want my son to be a good person. Yeah, but you have taken the extreme. You have taken the extreme. But here, our topic is about extremism and beliefs. When one has extremist ideologies and views, and based on which he is allowing for himself to kill innocent people, children, women, without differentiating between any race or any color or any religion, he kills everyone that does not belong to him. Now, radicalization is an advanced stage for the extremist. Someone has extremist views, ideologies. Now he took one step further. He's adopting, he's promoting, and acting upon these extremist beliefs. So he took one step further in this case. It is the process that indoctrinates an at-risk vulnerable individual. So he's at risk, someone who is vulnerable, and then activates them from a latent extremist mind state. So he's extremist, but he's not ready to take any action. He has these extremist views. He doesn't want to take any action. But they convert them to an overt extremist action state, which might involve violent extremism. That's the next step. That's what they call radicalization. So it's an advanced stage for the extremists. Now, if you want to have a look, where does it start and where does it end usually? It's actually a journey from takfir to tafjir. It starts by deeming others as blasphemers. And by deeming others as blasphemers, they allow themselves to blow them up, killing them without any consideration to the souls lost in that bomb. Maybe you are not so close to what's happening overseas. You hear about some of the incidents every now and then. But in Iraq, in Tunisia, in Lebanon, in Egypt, in Algeria, in Morocco, and all these Islamic countries I'm talking about, when you hear about a bombing, you hear about a bombing taking place in a marketplace. You see women, children, elderly, all dead, laid on the ground. They're all dead. So this is called from takfir to tafjir. It starts by deeming others as non-believers, it ends up bombing others and killing them, ripping them into pieces. So here we have what we call a vulnerable person. That's why we put it in a green circle. A green circle means it's like a green land. That's where the extremists or the mentors of extremism look for. It's like someone who wants to graze his sheep. He will look for a green land so he can graze his sheep in that land. The mentors of extremism look for that green land. The green land is the vulnerable youth. Usually, if they were to come to a person who is old, the old will say, look, I don't want to hear about this. I want to finish. I want to sleep early. I'm tired. So he's not bothered to make actions usually. So they targeted youth, especially the young ones, because they haven't had enough experience in their life and they might be easily provoked to do something. Now you bring someone, you talk to him, you might convince him that what you're saying is right. Another person might come and talk about the same topic but different views. He might convince him as well.
He is, as you say, fresh. He has not experienced this great experience that others might have had. So a person will be vulnerable. From being vulnerable, he starts adopting extremist views. As you can see, we have some red color in this circle. These are the extremist views he starts adopting from others. Usually here, a parent wouldn't realize that his son is changing from being vulnerable to an extremist person. He would think, yeah, my son is very religious. MashaAllah, now he's growing his beard. Now he's staying in the mosque for hours, but he doesn't know what does his son do and where he's going, with whom. He doesn't know, he has no idea. But all what he knows, he can see that change. And then let us say, when some relatives, cousins, whatever, they come, and he might say, no, I don't want to be with them. So he will start having these extremist ideologies. That will take him to being a radical person, radicalized. Now, having radical views. To be radical, you know, that means, as we mentioned before, extremist, it's like an idol radical. Idol meaning not awake, asleep, idol. Then becoming radical, now he's active. It's like you activated this person. When he becomes a radicalized person, you can see becoming tough, segregating himself from members of the family, from the community, and the like, as we are going to mention, inshallah, very soon. That will take him to become a terrorist. Now, in this definition about the word terrorist, let's focus about our topic. So we're talking about the one who is moving through this procedure from zero up to here. That's when he starts thinking of killing innocent people unjustly. So what are the foundations of extremism and its many facets? If you have experience how it's based on what foundations extremism is based on, then when you are talking with someone, you can identify that this person has extremist views. Because I'm sure if you were to look at his look, you won't be able to know if this person is an extremist or not. So even if I grow my beard longer, that doesn't make me an extremist. So the matter is not by the look or the way people look. You need to know how to identify the one who is an extremist person. These are main things they rely on, and these are the foundations. Superficial and literal interpretation of texts. Why they do so? They don't accept any contextual interpretation or any linguistic interpretation to an ayah that will be interpreted against them. That will be interpreted against them. Because when the ayah has a certain interpretation, it will be taken on those people. So they try to say to you, no, we don't take it that way. And plus, because they have this agenda, especially in the matters of takfir, as we mentioned, in the matters of takfir, they want to take it literally to say that people are non-believers, people are blasphemers. One example is, for instance, as you know, there are a hadith that we call mutashabih. Now, the literal meaning of the hadith might give you an assumption that the meaning of it is such and such, where in fact, that's not the meaning of it. Like the ahadith whose literal meanings connote that the one who does not pray is not a believer.
There are other hadith as well of the Prophet sallallahu alaihi wasallam that connote that he is a sinner and he might be forgiven on the day of judgment. So how to reconcile between these two ahadith when you have them by saying this hadith, what is meant by it is not its literal meaning. It must be interpreted in a way that agrees with other ahadith, because the Prophet sallallahu alaihi wasallam would not contradict himself. Same in the Quran, but those people rely on the literal interpretation. The literal interpretation, and to an extent that even when referring to Allah subhanahu wa ta'ala, they take the verses literally, the mutashabih verses, and they say that Allah subhanahu wa ta'ala is a body with limbs and organs, and that Allah is sitting on the throne, and that He comes down every night to the first sky, then He goes back up, and so on. They take everything literally. They say Allah has fingers, they say Allah has shin, they say Allah has foot, wal-iyazu billah. All these things they attribute to Allah because they have taken everything literally. Now one ayah will negate all these claims is laysa kamithlihi shay wa huwa as-sami'u al-basir. In Surah Shura ayah 11, laysa kamithlihi shay. Allah does not resemble any of the creations. This ayah on its own negates all these claims by those people. Extreme and political interpretation of texts. Sometimes they make a type of interpretation to serve their political agenda. Like those who rebelled against the fourth caliph, Ali bin Abi Talib, and were called Al-Khawarij, the dissidents or the rebels, those who went against Ali bin Abi Talib and they deemed him as a blasphemer and they deemed the other companions as blasphemers and they started fighting them. So what did they do? They used some text literally out of their proper meaning to deem those people as blasphemers. And they used the ayah in particular, in al-hukmu illa lillah. And they said, Ali and Muawiyah did not abide by this ayah, and they chose to have as an arbiter a human being, so those are kuffar. And based on that, they started killing them at that time. They might use philosophy. And this is in reference to another group known as Al-Mu'tazila. And we'll talk about them here. For instance, Al-Khawarij, the dissidents, they rely on superficial and literal interpretations. They refuse the use of religious text and sound intellect. So if you were to confront them with another religious text, they don't accept it. If you were to use the sound intellect with them, they don't use the sound intellect. Someone told me that he was having a type of debate with one of those, the Khawarij, the dissidents of the time. Because although those people became extinct a while ago, but there are people who are carrying their ideology, and now the extremists carry this ideology. So a person mentioned to me, he was talking to one of those, he mentioned that one, some verses and hadith, and he was adhering to the literal meaning of them. Then that person mentioned to him other ahadith and other ayat, if they were to be taken literally, it will show a contradiction. Then that brother said to him, let us talk based on the sound intellect, rationally. Use the ration, the mind, the sound intellect. He spoke with him. Then that person found himself unable to say any word. Then he said to him, put the mind aside. We're not talking here in reference to minds, put the mind aside.
Then that person said to him, if I were to put the mind aside, then I'm talking to a crazy person. Insane. Why did Allah create minds for us? So we use both. Actually, the sound mind is used to back your religious ideologies. If you were to tell someone about Islam, if you say to him, Allah Ta'ala said, the Prophet said, that person might say to you, I don't believe in your book, I don't believe in your Prophet. Give me intellectual proof, which I can accept. When you talk to them intellectually about the authenticity of Islam, what supports that Islam is a true religion, then you can win that debate with that person. So you need to use that sound intellect. You can't ignore it. But those people, Al-Khawarij and the extremists of today, they don't choose the sound intellect. Then you have the Mu'tazila. Mu'tazila, the segregated, this is another group that emerged during the time of As-Salaf in the first 300 years. But those ones had a problem, which is the misuse of the sound intellect against the religious texts. They gave 100% reliance on the intellect, and they neglected all the religious texts to an extent that if something that they don't comprehend in their minds, and it's in our religion stated explicitly, whether in the Quran or the Hadith, they won't take by it. So they fell on what extreme? On the other extreme. If you look here, you have people who do not acknowledge mind at all. And here you have people who do not acknowledge the religious texts. And they rely fully on the intellect, the mind. Where do the majority of Muslims, the mainstream Muslims of this nation, lie? Where do they lie in between? So they rely on the religious texts, and they use the intellect to show that what they are teaching is correct. They are in the middle. Then we go back to what? Moderation, being in the middle. Now, this is how we, as moderate Muslims, take this approach. First, combining between both the relayed religious texts, such as the Quran and the Sunnah of the Prophet ﷺ, and the sound intellect when drawing judgments and interpreting religious texts. So if you were to interpret a text, you know, I have to rely on other religious texts to get the meaning of it. Plus, I need to use the intellect. Because if the interpretation opposes the sound intellect, then this can't be true. Because our religion does not confront with the sound intellect. The sound intellect stands as witness for the authenticity of our religion. So when you say Allah subhanahu wa ta'ala is not a body, because the sound mind does not accept that the creator of the universe being a body with limbs, because anything that has a body can be chopped off into pieces. Anything that is a body, that means it has specific dimension, volume, limits. And the one that has specific dimensions and volume and limits must be in need of the one that made it with these specific dimensions, limits, and volume. And the one who is in need is weak. And the one who is weak cannot be God. Very simple equation. As Muslims, we say that the creator of the universe does not resemble any of the creations. So that's why we take between both religious text and the sound intellect. Thus, we maintain a balance as well. We talked about this earlier.
Our religion is based on these three foundations. We have the creed, we have the practices, the sharia, the practices, and we have the manners and the ethics and the spiritual matters. It's like a triangle, and you have these three things, and there is a balance between them. As we mentioned now about this companion and his fasting and how the Prophet guided him to the moderate fasting. So even in the practices of the religion, in the practices of the religion, you select what? You select the path of moderation. Would you participate? Would you take a role in a government? They do participate with the governing political powers for the general interest, but without personal agendas and selfish pursuits. Because why I mentioned this, I put it here, because they say, look, this government is not ruling by the rules of Islam, so they are blasphemers. If you partake in this government in any job, you are a blasphemer as well. Where did they get that from? That's the question. You know the story of Prophet Yusuf alayhi salam? After he interpreted the dream to that king who wasn't Muslim at that time, what did he say to him? He said to him, اجعلني على خزائن الأرض. Appoint me. Appoint me to be in charge of the storage of the yield they had at that time when they reaped the wheat, because he interpreted the dream that 7 years will give a good product at the end of the year from the wheat, a big amount, then they will have 7 years of drought. So he said, put me in charge of this. So he worked for him, and he wasn't a believer. So working for him doesn't make him a blasphemer. But those people say, if you participate in any government that does not rule in the rules of the religion 100%, you are a blasphemer, and will refute the narrative soon, inshallah. So just this to give you an idea, what are the reasons for the emergence? When do they emerge? Now, if you study history, you'll end up to this, the timely link to the political situation of the Muslim world. Whenever they have something political, you find these extremists emerging throughout history. And extremist groups have never represented Islam in any stage of history. So always the dominant amount of this nation are the majority of this nation, the people of moderation, always. So those extremists throughout history, they made troubles every now and then, but they never took control. They never became in charge. And they have been always a negative force which ruptures, then wanes down as the external factors which gave it rise dispel. The extremist movements appear in history only when the Muslim world is going through strife, such as during a time of weak intellectual and political leadership. They come to fill the void. From the time of Imam Ali ibn Abi Talib, radiallahu anhu, when Muawiyah led another group and he rebelled against him, and other people as well rebelled before. So when they saw this type of conflict taking place, they found a passage for themselves to promote their beliefs, and they relied on some texts literally, and they took him literally to allow themselves to fight Ali and Muawiyah and to kill the believers and to take their money and even take their women as slaves. That happened at that time. Extremist groups worked to cause division in the Muslim communities throughout the Muslim and the Western world by stirring ideological and political trouble intended to weaken the community's opposition to their evil.
Because once, if someone is trying to catch you, let us say, you're running away from him. I'll give this example. You're running away from someone and someone is chasing you. You try to make dust around you. Any kind of dust. Make the vision blurry so he won't be able to catch you. Those extremists act in this way. They try to stir up troubles in communities so it becomes a chaos situation. You find many people astonished, unable to distinguish who is right, who is wrong. As the Prophet sallallahu alaihi wasallam said, that before the day for judgment, what will happen, the killer won't know why he killed. And the killed won't know why he's being killed. That's from the signs of the day for judgment. And here I would like to mention these two facts. First, these movements disappear. And that's a type of remedy. But this is a fact to keep you in the atmosphere of this lecture. These movements disappear automatically when the Muslim communities regain their health in the intellectual, religious, and leadership faculties. That's what we need to do. Regain a healthy society. Healthy society, we mean to strengthen the bond. If you are here, let us say, 100, and these 100 youth together, one of them is doing something wrong. Let us say he started selling them drugs. He wanted them to take drugs. Now that's your role. If you say, yeah, but he's our brother, he's our friend, we're not going to talk to him, we'll leave him, you're going to end up having maybe 90% of those youth taking drugs. But if 99 face him, and stop him and say to him, no, we're not allowing you to do such and such, you have protected 99%. And this is what happened in our society. Many people neglected this rule. So if they see someone moving into extremism, they didn't take a big consideration to what's happening. Rather, they were worried about counting money. Today I work this number of hours, I'm going to get this, I want to build such and such. That's what we were thinking of. So they neglected that role, and that's why they became more. And that's what you need to think about. All of you are responsible, at the back as well as at the front. You have responsibilities. If, let us say, a fire ignited in your neighbor's house, was ignited in your neighbor's house. And you know there is a fire in his house. If you were to leave it, ignore it, not to give him any support or help, it's becoming bigger and bigger. You say, I don't care. My house is safe. This fire will come to your house. Your house will catch on fire, will be burned. But although it's now a bit far away from you, but go and do something before it comes to your own house. Now I'm telling you, many of those parents who were shocked to find their children becoming extremists because they neglected looking after them. They suddenly saw them in such a miserable situation. Second, a common characteristic amongst followers of extremist groups is their poverty in displaying a vision that preserves the principles of Islam. Even if they were to rule, you find them killing each other. They can't rule. They say first, we need to rule. We want an Islamic state in this country. They fight, they kill. Then once they reach and they become in control, they start dividing into groups. Every group deems the other group as blasphemous. And they started killing each other. So as they went up, they started going down. And subhanAllah, these are the days of seditions and tribulations. And the Prophet sallallahu alaihi wasallam mentioned that in the hadith, that a day will come, the day of tribulations, where the one who is sitting is better than the one who is standing. And the one who is walking is better than the one who is running towards these seditions. Stay away from them.
Now look at this. How do they recruit? That's very important. And we'll have a type of discussion about this, inshallah ta'ala. We'll start with the first step. And you know this. That's called connecting. They connect with you at school, at the university, at work, in the mosque mainly, because those youths, if they were to feel tranquilled and peaceful, where do they go usually? To the mosque. They sit down in the mosque. They see someone with a bead, he approaches them. How are you, akhi? What's your name? What are you doing? Ah, mashallah, would you like to, I'll give you a lift to your home. They open a discussion with him. That person who has no idea, he thinks this person is so calm. This person is, mashallah, that's what he thinks. He doesn't know, he's like, he's acting as a snake. Smooth skin, but its poison is deadly. So if you are, for instance, touching the skin of a snake, I won't like play with it because that's smooth, yeah, but its poison is deadly. The second step, they isolate these youths from the local community for accusing it of heresy. That means they say, look, your parents are kuffar, non-believers, they celebrate such and such, they dance, they sing, they're far away from religion, they are kuffar, far away from the deen, don't mix with them, stay away from them, all what they care about is parties and the like. This is how they try to wash his brain in that way. So then that person would say, yeah, I don't want to be like them. They reach a stage to show him that they are extremely ugly. You should not communicate with them, sever your relationship with them. And that's what happens. They isolate him and he starts being in a private grouping like prayer halls or mosque, for instance. The third step, they try to dominate and control communities. Usually when they try to do this, one of two things happens. Either they manage to dominate the whole community or the majority of it, like what happened in Afghanistan with Taliban and Somalia. So they were in control, they dominated, or they won't be able to convince the vast majority to follow them, and that's the case of most of the countries, then they keep doing what? Stirring up troubles, and the ideological battle between them and the rest of the community, and thus spreading enmity, division, and social disharmony. Now we'll talk about quickly some of the narratives and the counter-narratives. I mean by this, what they claim and how do you refute their claim. Quickly, maybe you've heard some of these, meaning the claims. They say to you, extremist groups claim that they represent Islam. They say, we represent the proper Muslims. So what do they mean? They mean the rest are non-Muslims. Say to them, extremists do not have the support of the wider Muslim community. So in each country there are minorities, minorities, minorities. Up to now. Don't be overwhelmed by some of the numbers you see on TV because, you know, sometimes the media make a big balloon of small thing. But as a matter of fact, if you have calculators, do you have calculators? If you don't mind, yeah, just let's make some interaction. If you have a calculator, or on your phone, you have one. I want you to put these two numbers. How many do you think are those of extremist people? I'm sure if you were to exaggerate, you will say a million. Let us say 1 million. What's the population of Muslims around the world? They say 1.7 billion. So put 1 million. So one with six zeros over 1,700, that's 1.7, 1,700 and six zeros.
So 1,700 million, you get to a 0.005. I've done the homework already. But I'm just making you do it as well. 0.005. What's 0.005%? 0.005%, that's a percentage. So if you were to compare them, this is a negligible number. It's not a significant number. But unfortunately, they are active. Narrative two, extremist groups pass takfir, meaning deeming as blasphemers, to mainstream Muslims. And that's what they do. One of them said to his group, and they were even not in millions, not in hundreds of thousands, there were few thousands. He said, whoever joins our group, he'll be like one of us. We'll have our privileges and our responsibilities. And whoever refuses to follow us and be one of us, he is a non-believer, and it's permissible to shed his blood and take his money. That was said by one of those figures. Now, how do you refute their claim? Tell them takfir is a process which is governed by strict rules and regulations that have been laid out by mainstream Muslim scholars. So you need to learn about these rules, not because this person, you don't like him, you call him a blasphemer. Not because they did not support you, that means they are blasphemers. If they ask for help, for a help in a government, if they refuse, that means you are a blasphemer. No. Narrative three, they refuse the process of ta'wil. Why? Because they want to take him literally to serve their agenda. But if they were to take everything literally, that will lead us to negate the coherency of the Quran. Because the Quran is coherent, meaning all the verses agree with each other. There is no contradiction. But if they were to take everything literally, that would lead to contradiction. And they use some verses literally. They say, Ar-Rahmanu ala al-Arsh istawa. And this ayah means Allah subjugated the Arsh by his power. But they took it to mean sat. Now, if they were to take every other ayah literally, there is an ayah that says, وَهُوَ مَعَكُمْ أَيْنَمَا كُنْتُمْ. If taken literally, it would mean that Allah is physically with every one of us. There is an ayah that says about Prophet Ibrahim when he left his people and went to Palestine. He said, إِنِّي ذَاهِبٌ إِلَىٰ رَبِّي سَيَهْدِينَ. It doesn't mean that Allah was in Palestine. So if they were to take everything literally, that will mean that the verses of the Quran are contradicting each other. They claim they are implementing jihad. That's something they talk about. And they assign themselves as what? The carriers of the banner of Islam. If you go to a place and you blow yourself up, you kill children, women, and elderly, this is not jihad. Killing innocent people in no way is classified as jihad, what they do. You know how they bring a person, they put that belt, explosives, and they say to him, go, explode yourself, and this is a shortcut for you to paradise. That's what they do. That person will reach a stage where he says, yes, he believes them. If that's a shortcut for paradise, why didn't he take it? The one he sent you, why didn't he take it? If that will take you quicker to paradise, I will do it. I won't give it to you. I won't prefer you on myself. So the one who sent you and said to you, this is a shortcut to paradise, go. Why didn't he go? But those people, they recruit people. In fact, there were some of them were, as you say, I'm going to use your language, were busted on some of the YouTube videos provoking young people to go to fight in different regions, and their own sons
were in Oxford Street in Britain. In Oxford Street with the Ferrari in America, whatever, he and they, their sons were in these places. And they provoked the nation to go to these regions to fight. Another narrative they talk about, you know, sometimes they might make you feel that because you don't grow your beard, that you are a devil. And they don't even pray behind you if they see you without a beard. You say to them, you are even adhering to things that are not true. In our religion, most of the scholars did not consider growing the beard as something, an obligation. So that's something they just to show when they look at a person without a beard, they want to humiliate him. They look down at him and that's, you're nothing because you don't have a beard, that you don't wear what they wear. No, the consideration in our religion, you know, is not by the look. Now, this is very important. You know, when they say, if you participate in any government that does not govern by the rule of Islam 100%, you are a blasphemer. That's what they say. And that's why they say, we are fighting against these governments. But as a matter of fact, you can participate as a Muslim in a society, you engage in politics even, trying to make a difference. Help. So if you can help, why not? For the general interest. Not only that, those who are deeming those participants in these governments as non-believers, you find these people, extremists, rushing to get any chair in these governments whenever they have a chance. Like what happened, you know, in Egypt, in Tunisia, in Lebanon, in Jordan. Whenever they have a chance, they want to achieve it. They want to have this chair. But if it's for others, they say, he's a non-believer, because he's participating in this government. That's very witnessed and that's very obvious now. So those people say, this terminology, moderate and extremist, this is a Western conspiracy. You tell them, it's not a conspiracy, rather moderation is our religion. As we started the ayah, وَكَذَلِكَ جَعَلْنَاكُمْ أُمَّةً وَسَطًا, a nation of moderation. And in the Prophet sallallahu alaihi wasallam warned against extremism. He said, "Iyyakum wal ghulu." Do not engage in extremism. فَإِنَّ الْغُلُوَ أَهْلَكَ مَنْ كَانَ قَبْلَكُمْ. That means this phenomenon was known even to the Prophet sallallahu alaihi wasallam, to the companions. He told them, "Do not take the extreme." So we conclude after this that whoever does such a thing, you tell him, you do not represent me. You do not represent me. That's the end of it. The one who wants to kill himself and kill others, tell him, you do not represent me. Not all the times, or how, for instance, here, I put him in red, because these are all negative factors, unfortunately, where they can find accepting call for extremism. So they target what? They target places where there is injustice. They can strum the strings, as they say, trying to make people rebel against the governor of that land. So they use this as an excuse. Also, political and historical factors, as you can see, sometimes in some regions, they use politics. In the regions where there is socio-economical factors and poor societies, discrimination. Sometimes when we get discriminated based on religion, what do? They try to use this to provoke people to become extremists. So, discrimination, racism, is not a good factor, that's a negative factor. Racism is one of the destructive factors
However, those people, they use this factor to make you what? An extremist. Simply, you say the equation is racism plus extremism does not equal moderation, does not equal peace, peaceful society. Rather, you are trying to rectify what is wrong with something wrong. This is not the way you solve the problem. Loss of identity, ignorance about religion, that's very, very important point. Misunderstanding Islamic texts, this is how they understand. He thought he's doing the right thing, he's taking a shortcut to paradise, as they told him. And then globalization, now that's very, very important, because now a person can recruit someone from different country using websites, social network, all these interactions, Facebook. They use all these things and they communicate with them and they can recruit them over the net. But the remedies to solve our problem, we need to build a moderate Islamic identity. And that's through mentoring and intervention. So we intervene. If you see your friend towards becoming radicalized or extremist, advise him. Understanding the problem, the role of the family, which I mentioned earlier, that many families, unfortunately, are neglecting their roles in this manner. Proper religious education, the shield for you. As Imam Ali radiallahu anhu said, knowledge protects you. However, you protect your money. Knowledge protects you. If you have the knowledge, even if someone comes to you with a very, very long beard, he won't be able to tempt you. If someone comes to you with a turban, he won't be able to make you accept his call if he's saying something wrong, because you have the knowledge. Then the responsibility of the religious leadership, that's our role in the community to keep teaching and warning against these things. And then there is the responsibility of the whole community as a whole, they work together. Then the responsibility of the government and civil institutions, even the media, because sometimes the media make it worse. Conclusion. Can we read them together? Because that's the last paragraph. So if we read it all together, just to keep in mind these words, say it all together, learning the different categories of obligatory and forbidden deeds to avoid falling into exaggeration and neglect is the solution, the antidote, the successful necessary remedy by which we can separate between extremism and moderation and between exaggeration and balance. The spread of ill, infested, poisonous, destructive ideologies is caused by lack of knowledge in the religion and adherence to devilish edicts that Allah did not convey to any of His chosen prophets. And lastly, I left this for you, a fact to remember, that extremism and racism are two destructive elements of any civilized society. And keep that in your mind. More extremism, that means more racism. That's why more racism, more extremism in some cases. So both need to be wise. The wider Australian community must be aware of this fact. So those who are influenced by racism should get rid of racism and should understand the dangers of being racist. Rather, they should work together with the Muslim community, the Australian Muslim community, I would say, because what is common between all Australians on the land of Australia is that they are all Australians. Then they have different religions. But what is common is what? Being Australians. If they don't work together
for the betterment and the safety of this country, it's like they are

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1: 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We praise Allah. We thank him, we ask him for forgiveness and for mercy. We ask him to raise the rank of our dearest Prophet and Master Muhammad sallallahu alayhi wa sallam. We ask him to protect his nation from all of those things the Prophet feared they would happen to it one day. Ameen. I would like to remind you at this point to place a sincere intention in the heart, which content is that one is doing this deed, acquiring the knowledge for the sake of Allah or in obedience to Allah, to be rewarded from Allah subhanahu wa ta'ala, and to clear one's heart from any other purposes as to why one has attended today. There should be nothing other than wanting the reward from Allah. This is why we all came together for this lesson. Last time we talked about the conditions to its obligation, referring to the Friday prayers. We talked about Islam, we talked about puberty, sanity, freedom, malehood, health, and residence. We had two more paragraphs to explain, and inshallah ta'ala, we will continue from where we left off. Now, we will talk about the conditions to its validity, and that's in reference to the Friday prayers. So for the Friday prayers to be considered valid, to qualify as a valid Friday prayer. And here we have to be careful. Last time we talked about conditions to its obligation upon the person. So the question could be put forward in this fashion: who must pray the Friday prayer? These are the conditions that we've discussed last time. Those were the conditions we talked about last time. They answer the question, who must pray the Friday prayer? The conditions that we've covered last time. Today, what we're going to talk about is how is the Friday prayer valid? What are the things that make the Friday prayer itself valid? So you could have the 40 people who must pray, but one might skip conditions in performing the Friday prayer, and therefore it would be invalid, the Friday prayer itself, although the people still must pray it. And they have to obviously redo it if the conditions are not being met. So that's what we're going to be talking about today. The author says, it is valid to carry out the Friday prayer if the following three conditions are met. Now, The author Abu Shuja' and the way he has put together this section dealing with the Friday prayers, he has talked about three conditions and moved on to the next part to talk about integrals, making them all up six, three up there in the second paragraph and three in the last paragraph. But the scholars of Islam put them all together as eight conditions. So Abu Shuja' in his book mentions three in this section, three in the next section, and he omitted two. Therefore, really, in the Shafi'i school of thought, there are eight, not three, as mentioned by Imam Abu Shuja'. And we're not saying that he skipped them. What we're saying is he looked at them from a different perspective or a different angle. He mentioned them in a different setting, the way he has put them together. So we'll explain the first three, inshallah, and then we'll move on to explaining the rest of them if we have enough time, because this section is quite big. The first one is that the hometown be a city or a village. So for a Friday prayer to be carried out, the place of those people living in there, having all these conditions that we've talked about previously, the place of residence is a hometown or a village. The hometown is a city or a village. Meaning, we have to firstly now define what is a village, what is a city, to understand what the scholars of Islam are talking about, and who is excluded from these people. Who is excluded? What sort of structure, place of living is excluded? The one that's excluded is the people living in tents. So if you look at the Bedouins, and for a more English word, the nomads. The nomads are the people who move, who keep constantly moving from one place to another. They don't reside in the one place. They are called nomads in English. Now, the people of the tents, like the Bedouins, if they live in tents, then they don't qualify as people living in a city or a village. What is the definition of a village or a city? It is people who are living in structured buildings, organized, mapped, structured buildings. Now, it doesn't have to be a state-of-the-art city, but you can tell that there's a house, then there's another house next to it, then there's another building next to it, then there's another house there, then there's a little road or a path between them or a lane, and then you've got other houses, and so on and so forth. It is structured, organized buildings that could be either made of wood or could be made out of cement or brick or the like, but the point is that they've got some sort of infrastructure. If it's small, usually it's called a village. If it's big, it usually classifies as a city. Another matter that one can mention when talking about how do we specify a city: people live in it in winter and in summer. People live in it in winter and in summer, and they've taken it as their country, as their hometown. They live in it. If these matters describe the place where people live, then they qualify as a village or a city. Now, if we look at the people living in tents, this is not the case, is it? They don't have mapped, organized, built structures. They don't live there all the time. They move in winter and in summer. And even if they don't, if they are living in tents, they do not qualify. Meaning what? Are we saying if these people are over 40 in numbers, living in tents, and there are a lot of males amongst them, more than 40 or 40, and they are sane and pubescent and, you know, they have no excuse and they reside in those tents and they are Muslims and all the previous conditions that we've mentioned before, they have them except for the fact that their place of living is not a city or a village. It is not obligatory upon them to perform it because they are people of tents. They are people of tents. They classify as Bedouins. They classify as people who are not residing in structured, organized buildings. However, if these people of the tents, from where they are, their circle of living, at one end from it, they can hear the adhan of the adjacent city when the Friday prayer is being called for, then they must go and pray. Okay? So if they live near enough to a city whereby they can hear the call for the Friday prayer, then they must go and pray the Friday prayers. If they are further inland, far away from their city, and they can't hear the call for the adhan for the Friday prayers, then, like I said, they don't have to pray the Friday prayers. What do they pray instead? Dhuhr. Instead, what they have to do is to pray Dhuhr. This is one of the conditions that we wanted to talk about. This is the first one, that the hometown be a city or a village. Now, the second one is that there are at least 40 town residents fulfilling the conditions of obligation present. So that there are at least 40 town residents fulfilling the conditions of obligation present. Okay. Now, these people, the 40, before we talk about their numbers, they have to have 10 attributes. They have to have 10 attributes. And we've talked about this last time, but Imam Abu Shuja' put it in a way of 7 conditions. And that's going back to the first paragraph. That's in terms of who must pray. But now that they are going to pray, we have to look at the attributes, at the characteristics we have to find in all these people. They are all the ones mentioned before. Then we add to them their number. They have to be 40 in numbers. They have to pray it in congregation. That would be number 8. They have to pray it during its time. So time is the 3rd characteristic for their prayer to be valid. And the 10th one is that they have to listen to the 2 speeches, all 40 of them. All 40 of them have to listen to the 2 speeches of the Friday. So it has to be done in its time. The 2 speeches, we have to remember, their number has to be 40 and it has to be performed in congregation. Now these 4, if you add them to the other 7, they make 11. But if you take health out, they go back to 10. They go back to 10. So these are 10 attributes that must be found. These are the sifat that the people must have for their Friday prayer to come together and be valid. Now, those 40 that we are talking about, is the Imam one of the 40, or is the Imam an additional member to the 40, so they become 41? No. The answer is 40 inclusive of the Imam, not exclusive of him. So when we talk about 40, we are not

0: prayer. Mm. Imagine you dying in prayer, bro. Like, how lucky are you to die in prayer?
1: Mm.
0: You know, I've seen the videos, subhanAllah, where someone actually praying and they died while they had those in sujood.
1: Subhanallah.
0: It's just like, imagine, man.
1: And grateful, gratitude is a big emotion, right? And something that helps a person to be more grateful is to think that he's not guaranteed a second. He's not guaranteed another breath. He's not guaranteed a moment. So every time he breathes, he's grateful to the one who created him that he has another breath.
2: An emotion that I think a lot of people take for granted, or they say, yeah, as something bad, but you should also say as something good, is being scared. Being scared, man. If you weren't able to get scared,
1: there's types of fear.
2: Yeah, there's two types of fear. Fearing, I don't know, for example, missing an exam or something, and the other one, the fear of Allah. The emotion is something so overlooked, yet it's so great, because if we didn't have the emotion of fear, how much people would miss their prayers?
1: Mm.
2: How much people would go back on what we should do?
1: Would live bad lives.
2: Bad lives.
3: I'm actually so scared for exams.
1: Tell me the other type of fear now.
2: The other type of fear is fearing stuff like the worldly matters.
1: Man, most people have this type of fear, and some people to the extreme.
2: Which is valid, to be honest, for some stuff, because it really can affect your thought process, for example, of the day.
1: But again, having that fear of Allah would help eliminate that.
2: Yes.
0: Yeah, subhanAllah, I've seen a video, like, when you think of prayer, and some people just miss prayer, I've seen a video of somebody standing up, and they have one leg.
1: SubhanAllah.
0: His leg was amputated.
1: Yeah.
0: He was standing up, one leg, going to sujood and getting up.
1: SubhanAllah.
0: If he has one leg praying, like,
2: he's a tank.
0: How can we, with a fully functional body, not get up and pray?
1: Mm.
0: Like, I can't understand that. I've seen a video also, some guy, he's in a hospital bed, can't even get up, he's still praying. Like, what's your excuse?
1: What's something that has inspired you boys? So for Yusuf, my brother, it's seeing that man who only has one leg and he's still putting in that effort. He didn't say, oh, can't move, I only have one leg. No, he's still putting in that effort. What's something that you've seen maybe, or you've seen other people do, that's inspired you?
0: Just get up every time and pray.
1: And it doesn't have to be related to the prayer. Yeah. It can be related to anything.
3: I'm trying to think of someone who like inspired me to push it even more.
2: Someone that inspired me is, who inspired me, someone so close to me, one of my close relative, close family. I seen them, it was after surgery, a major, major surgery. They couldn't move, they were paralyzed. And I seen them, they were praying with their eyes, and I had to make wudu for them, and it was...
1: Wow. They
2: wanted to pray. Ever since then, I'm scared, man, I'm scared. I'm scared, like, if I could not be as scared as they are, and I'm in like a more... Able. Healthy state, subhanAllah.
1: You realize, and that's the thing about health. A lot of times we don't realize what we have, the blessing of health, until it's gone, until it leaves us. Tell me something else about emotions, brothers.
3: Emotions.
1: Tell me an emotion when you see someone having that emotion. It makes you want to
3: push harder.
1: No, we already done that one. It makes you want to help that person. Oh, it's like a light bulb. I just saw a light bulb go off in Hossein's head.
2: But it was something we spoke about, so I'm thinking about something else. First thing that came to mind was laziness, but we spoke about that.
3: Before Shakil bring the topic up, I thought of having emotionally unstable feelings about going into exam rooms.
1: What?
2: Like being stressed.
3: Stressed out.
1: Yeah.
0: How do you do with the stress?
3: You finished school. How was it? How was, like, did you make year 12?
1: I did make year 12.
3: How was your final exam?
1: I'll be honest with you, bro. I didn't do the best. But subhanAllah, ultimately, I got into the university degree that I wanted to get into. So I achieved what I wanted to do. You know what I mean? I wasn't really worried about it at all.
3: I'm the quite opposite of that.
1: Yeah, because I knew that in this country especially, if you want to do something, if you want to take a certain career, there's a lot of means to do so.
3: Pathways.
1: It's not like as if uni is the end all be all. Like, even if you want to go to uni, but you didn't get a good ATAR or whatever like that, you can still do pathways. Like, I did a bridging course. And that's when you go to like a college for 1 year. And you learn the skills that you need.

0: to go to uni.
1: Yeah, the and after, prerequisite.
0: Yeah, it's like a diploma. And once you get that diploma, you can go straight into the course that you want to do, the pathway. And there are so many things like that. Even some people, entirely, they don't want to go to uni. Some people are just like that. Naturally, they like doing physical work. And that's good for them. If they earn a halal income, then that's good for them.
2: Yeah. Yusuf, do you get like very nervous before exams?
3: Shayla, to be honest, bro, I actually don't get nervous at all. Exams or not, I just don't get nervous.
1: Does it feel pressure?
3: No, like, because I just think of it, I just have to work on Allah. Like, if Allah wants me to pass, I pass. I just think of it, Allah's will already a path for me. What
0: definitely.
3: What are you stressing about?
0: Definitely.
3: At the end of the day, like you said, there's a million pathways to what you want to do. What is there to stress about?
0: Mm.
3: Obviously, you still want to study, but like at the same time, bro, just to work on Allah, you know what I mean? I know Omar gets pretty stressed, bro.
2: How do you
3: deal with your stress?
0: Yeah, how do you deal with your stress, Omar?
2: What you just said gave me a little bit of advice, sir. Thank you, my brother.
0: See, that's why it's important to ask people who learn about the religion, people who are trustworthy, for advice. And this helps a lot in dealing with your emotions. Sometimes you might feel that emotion over and over and over again, and you can't get out of it. You don't know how to fix your situation. You don't know how to feel better. And then you go, you ask Husni, for example. You ask him, what do I do, bro? I keep on feeling this way. I don't know what to do. And he gives you some words of wisdom. He tells you, take it easy on yourself. Have that reliance on Allah. Do what you have to do in the religion. And in terms of the dunya, then rely on Allah. And it's like a light bulb just clicks in your head.
3: Yeah, exactly.
2: You didn't even say like how I like react on these exams. So I didn't answer it.
0: How?
1: I've seen it face to face.
2: Normally I'm like, so I walk in and I think I'm ready for the exam. Like I studied overnight and that. I walk in and I say a question that like I don't know.
1: But I can't see your face right now. You look traumatized.
2: I can't see my face, but this is what I do literally, okay? I sit down. I try thinking. This is me. On the table, like I get stressed out. So.
0: Yeah. See, do you know what would help you, bro? A very simple, simple trick that would help you. A simple thing that would help you. Just prepare. Just study. If you put in that effort, listen. If you, like, for example, if you put in heaps and heaps of effort to study, then when that exam comes, you know everything. You know all the answers. So it's easy for you. That your stress is eliminated.
3: I don't know if it's only me, but I feel like what I study, like it's not always an exam.
2: Yeah, that's the thing. That's what, like, I was going to say.
3: They told you to study this, but when you open an exam, it's like a whole different course. Yeah. Well, is that for you as well?
0: Do you know what I find very effective, bro? And it's not studying. It's like when you're in class, actually listen, actually pay attention, and you don't have to study that much.
1: That's my method.
0: If you pay attention in class and you actually understand what they're talking about, then it will be so easy. You'd understand it, and you'd only need to study. You'd need to study much less. Whereas if you completely don't focus in class, and even if you study so much, if you don't understand the concept, if you're not able to ask the teacher the questions, it's when that question comes to you, it's going to be so confusing.
2: Yeah, it is going to be confusing. I wanted to ask you. You were in school, like me. You were a full-time student.
0: Yeah.
2: What was your strongest subject?
0: My favorite subject.
2: Your strongest subject. What do you like?
1: English. That's your favorite.
2: English.
0: And you know what about English? I never knew that I was good at English until one day I did an exam and I did so well in it. You know what's funny? Even the teacher was surprised. but subhanAllah, through that, getting like a good mark or doing well in something, confidence. You gain that confidence. Yeah. You're like, oh, I can actually do this. I'm able to do this, like, you know what I mean?
2: You know what I think? I feel like English, you actually don't need to study it. It's actually like basic knowledge.
0: Yeah.
2: It's
0: common sense.
3: I feel like even commerce, like business studies, it's just common sense, bro.
2: I don't do commerce.
3: Do you do commerce, Hosni?
1: Yeah, I do commerce.
0: Do you have a favorite subject?
1: Me?
3: Math. He's very, very smart in math. Like,
0: really?
1: I love math.
3: Hosni, like, I'll be on a question, well, I'm not exaggerating, 15 minutes, Hosni finished all page.
0: Really?
3: Bro, like, I'd see them struggling, and he'd just be finishing pages, like, by seconds.
0: What is it about math that you love so much?
3: I can't stand, like, I don't understand why he loves
0: it.
3: I can't stand it.
0: Bro, you got to explain it, because I don't really get it, bro.
1: Math, I don't know, it just clicks for me. It just clicks, you know? Yeah.
0: Is it just because you're good at it?
3: Inshallah, he's very smart on all subjects, but...
0: It doesn't make sense to you. Like,
1: I just like it because it gives me an emotion of happiness that once you get it right, it feels like you connected the puzzle pieces.
0: Yeah.
1: And it gives you a sense of reassurance that, like, wow,
0: together. And math is something where if you actually learn the formula and understand it,
1: it's so simple.
0: Yeah, you can do it. Mm. You can do it. Yeah.
1: But what I really like about math, I actually like teaching people.
0: Really?
1: Yeah.
0: How do you find? Can I ask you a question? When you teach people, how do you find your understanding develops from that?
1: This is what I'm gonna bring up. There was a final exam I had once. I didn't study a single word for it. Not a single thing for it. I helped someone study because they were not the best at math. I helped them study 4 hours straight. I walked out of that exam room. 2 weeks later, I got my mark. 98%.
0: Wow.
3: Yeah.
0: See, when you teach people,
1: this was math.
0: Wait, when you teach people, because you have to break it down because you have to explain it to them, it strengthens your understanding so much more.
1: It feels like you see points connecting.
0: Yeah. It's like you're putting the puzzle together.
1: You're like, oh, now I know why they do this. Now I know why they do that.
0: Yeah.
1: That's one of my best emotions. I'm like, you feel so happy when you succeed at something.
2: Look, Shaquille.
0: What's yours? What's your favorite subject?
3: Wait, can we guess?
0: Don't tell me it's recess, bro.
3: Well, hold on.
1: No, Omer's, I know Omer's. It's PHPE.
2: No.
3: Well, Omer, before you say yours, let's not take a guess on Omer's because he's unpredictable. I think personally, Omer's will be Geo. I don't know why.
0: I think history.
3: Ossie, what about you?
1: I said PHPE, but I'm wrong.
3: What is it?
2: Math.
3: Oh my God.
0: What?
3: No,
2: it actually is.
0: Tell me.
2: My teacher's like my brother, and like, to be honest, there's another student who's like, he's like, just like that better than me. Like, we had an exam, he beat me by 0.50. So he's like, I got 90, he got like 90.50. So he beat me by that much. But math is like, it's another one of my strongest subjects. And my teacher's like my brother. So.
0: And that's a big one. I think that's the reason why I didn't like math so much. Because in school, my math teachers weren't the greatest. Yeah. They didn't give me the opportunity to learn. A lot of times they would just
2: dry.
0: Yeah, they didn't make the class engaging. I didn't have that connection with the teacher. Mm. And I wasn't able to learn effectively. And if you don't learn, if you don't understand the subject, you're not going to like it.
2: You know it's a perfect math class if you have, like, you're learning the whole time, but in between the learning, you have, like, full serious mode, and then once everyone's done the work, you have about, like, a two-minute muck around session.
0: Yeah,
2: it's fun. That's what makes it fun.
3: Was I have a question on classes. I personally, for me, if I don't like the teacher, I can't learn. Are you any of you guys like that?
0: Yeah, definitely.
2: Oh, you know what, yeah.
1: To be honest,
3: if you have a teacher that you don't like, how can you learn off him?
0: Look, it depends. Because if you really want to learn something, like you really, really want to learn something, then it doesn't, like, obviously having a teacher that you like, a teacher that's smarter, that understands the topic better, is going to benefit you more. Yeah. But if you really want to learn something, then even if you had a teacher that you didn't like, you would put in the effort. You would try your hardest to make sure that you learn it because you want to know it.
3: Yeah,
0: you know what I mean?
1: I think so far, to be honest, every teacher I've had, even though I probably weren't like all of them at first glance, you start to build a relationship and you start to settle in with them and you understand their thought process. And once you understand that, you're like, okay, I understand you and you understand me and we get along now and I'm able to learn and you're able to teach me.
0: What are some qualities about the teachers that you like that make them like, you know what I mean?
1: Okay, these are the two main. Being humble.
2: Yeah.
1: And being kind.
0: Oh.
1: When a teacher is humble, it makes me feel so much better about myself if I get something wrong.
3: Yeah, straight up. Yeah. Emma, what about you?
2: Having the same personality as me and...
3: So goofy teacher.
0: Having a similar personality as you, eh?
2: And being intelligent.
0: Being very intelligent.
1: That's very niche.
2: It's hard to
0: say. How do you feel when you learn from someone? Like what do you mean? What do you mean by when you see a teacher that really knows what they're talking about, that is so intelligent? How does that make you feel?
1: Reassured.
2: Family.
1: Yeah.
3: Family.
2: Like
0: you gotta use.
2: You feel like they're close with you when you know how they feel. Like most of the teachers I have at school, they're like that with me, and they're smart. So like so the thing is, most of my teachers, they're yappers. So they like to talk a lot, and when they talk, they explain it word for word. And they like to be talkative. I love teachers like that.
0: Mm.
2: So I love, and they're very intelligent. That is technically speaking, in like normal like common sense like words. Like they use good vocabulary, good sense of humor, and good like what's it called? Attitude.
0: Yeah, and they speak in a way that you understand. What about you, Yusuf? What about you, my brother?
3: Well, to be honest, I just feel like, I don't know, when I look for a teacher, I definitely look for, the number one thing I look for in a teacher is they don't get angry when you get it wrong.
0: Well, that's a big one. Some teachers, especially in the past, even if you make one mistake, they'll get out the whip.
3: Yeah, like I just feel like we're learning. You've learned it. So I feel like, for example, like my teachers, what I love about them, that when I get it wrong, they'll explain it to you.
0: Mm.
3: And not only that, I love when they don't just like, say for example, they're helping you. They don't just leave you because someone else calls them. They give you attention.
0: Mm.
3: I like attention when I'm learning, especially.
0: They actually try to help you. They want you to improve.
3: To add on to that, I love teachers that just care. Teachers that care is something, like, be honest there. Yeah? You have a teacher, you do your work, and they just mark it, and then they'll tell you why you got it wrong. Or you have a teacher that marks it and tells you, see me after class, 1, 2, 3, you can improve on.
0: Mm.
3: Wouldn't you just want that more?
0: 100%, because you think that this person actually cares for me. I want to listen to him or her.
3: When you were in school, what about you?
0: For me, again, it's someone that, it's that. Because subhanAllah, like we're in class, it's hard to have that connection because there's 30 what students and there's one teacher and she has to control all these people.
3: Mm.
0: But the thing that really gets me is if a teacher is able to, you know, pull me aside and have that mature conversation, talk to me like I'm an adult.
2: Family.
0: Yeah.
3: Like they're your dad and your family.
0: Like they actually care about me and they inspire me. They say, you can do good. You can do great. You can do if you just applied yourself.
3: They don't put you down.
0: Yeah, they don't put you down. They tell you what you can improve on. Obviously, they don't say, you're good. They tell you, you have things that you need to improve on. If you're just consistent, if you just try hard, you can become so great. That you know, that connection, that one-on-one connection, that's something that builds that love with
2: another
0: me.
2: Another thing is, like, to have a good teacher, and what makes you, like, know that you have a good teacher is, for example, you had an assignment, and I'm not going to say, like, I had a teacher, like, recently. She's, inshallah, she's, like, so smart. I had a geography assignment, and I got an 80. Oh, I wasn't happy about it. I wanted 95 plus. My assignment didn't deserve a 95 plus, let's be honest. But she still said, come to me and we'll try to remark it together and I'll tell you where you did wrong and that. That's what makes a good teacher.
0: Mm.
4: In the end of the day, I see that when you're able to tie in and control your emotions and link it to the things that are most important, like your religion and school and like family, you're able to get so much more out of what you put in. Basically, when you're able to look at things on a happy side and a bad side, you're able to see what's good about it and what's wrong about it, which is very important. And it all comes back down to managing your emotions. And with that, I want to say thank you, brothers and sisters, for listening. I hope you really did enjoy this one. I actually really enjoyed recording this one, to be honest.
0: Thanks for joining us today.
2: Thanks, guys.

فقال الكافرون هذا شيء

Carol.

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我已。

from the beginning to the hereafter. Embark on a profound journey through time and eternity with myself, Haji Karima, as I guide us through from the beginning to the hereafter. This compelling program delves into the very fabric of existence, tracing the divine narrative from the moment of creation, illuminating the stories of the prophets who shaped humanity's spiritual path, and unveiling the signs that foretell the approaching day of judgment. This insightful presentation will navigate the complex and awe-inspiring events that lead to the ultimate reckoning, offering a contemplative look at the final destination that awaits us all. Prepare to witness a comprehensive exploration of faith, history, and destiny as we traverse the landscape from the dawn of creation to the threshold of the hereafter.

Welcome to From the Beginning to the Hereafter. Today, we explore the life and legacy of Prophet Idris. Prophet Idris, blessings and peace be upon him. Prophet Idris was highly upright, pious, and that God raised him to a high place. Some said this place was the fourth heaven, and some said the sixth. What is confirmed is that Prophet Idris then came back to earth after being raised to the heavens. He came back to earth and died on earth. Idris was a prophet and messenger confirmed in the Quran. We must have a firm belief that Idris was a prophet of God and that he conveyed the message from God. There is a difference in opinion about the lineage of Idris, but the famous one is the one we said. He was given the name Idris, with the root of Idris coming from the Arabic word dirasa, which means lengthy studying. He is called Idris because he studied a lot what was revealed to Prophet Adam and Prophet Sheth. As to his physical appearance, Al-Hakim said in his Mustadrak, copying from Samura, the son of Jundub, that Idris was tall, with a white complexion. He had a wide chest. Idris had little body hair and a lot of hair on his head. He had a light discoloration on his chest, different than skin diseases like leprosy. When injustice and enmity occurred among people on the earth, God raised Idris to the heavens. It was cited that Idris was the first to use the pen after Prophet Adam, as Adam had the knowledge of how to use the pen. And Idris was the first to cut material and sew it. Ibn Hibban said in his book As-Sahih from Abu Dhar that the Prophet said, O Abu Dhar, four among the prophets spoke a language called Syriac. And they were Adam, Sheth, Achanuch, who was the first to use the pen after Prophet Adam, and Noah. Idris is the third of the prophets. There is difference of opinion as to his place of birth. Some said he was born in Babylon and some said Egypt. The correct saying is that he was born in Babylon in Iraq. In the first years of Idris, he followed the knowledge spread by Prophet Adam and Prophet Sheth. Then God made him a prophet and messenger. God revealed 30 short booklets to Idris, as stated in the hadith narrated by Abu Dhar by Ibn Hibban. Idris taught the people about God and called them to implement the rules of the religion. He emphasized that the only one who deserves worship is God. All the people were Muslim during the life of Prophet Idris. Some people were disobedient in following certain rules of the religion. Idris made the decision to leave Iraq and go to Egypt. When Prophet Idris became in sight of the great Nile River of Egypt, he started to think of the great power of God. He praised God as he looked pensively at the Nile. Prophet Idris stayed in Egypt with his people for a period of time, calling people to follow the rules of the religion. It is said that he lived 82 years on earth. Then God raised him to the heavens. Then he descended and died on earth. There are several wise sayings known about Prophet Idris. Prophet Idris called the people to be good Muslims, following all the rules of the religion revealed to him. He called the people to a non-luxurious life, as our Prophet Muhammad did also. Prophet Muhammad told Mu'adh ibn Jabal, "Leave luxury alone. The righteous are not people who live luxuriously." Prophet Idris told his people to be just with each other. He told them to perform the prayers and showed them how to pray. They were ordered to fast certain days every month.
They were ordered to pay zakat, which is an obligatory payment from some to help others who deserve it, from their money to help the poor. He was very strict about teaching the people about tahara, which is specific ablutions, and to clean oneself after having sexual intercourse. He made it clear that alcohol was forbidden. At the time of Idris, the people spoke 72 languages. God made Idris know all the 72 languages so that he could teach all the people in their own language. Surat Ibrahim, verse 4, states that God did not send a messenger except that he spoke the language of his people in order to make the teachings clear to them. God gave Prophet Idris the knowledge of sciences, which he taught the people. God gave him the knowledge of astronomy. He was the first to look into the science of medicine. He was the first to warn that the flood would come as a punishment, as it did come in the time of Prophet Nuh. Idris was the first to set down the rules of city planning. It is said that Prophet Idris built the two famous pyramids of Egypt. Among his famous wisdoms were that he said, "Being patient while believing in God leads one to victory." This was engraved on the stone of his ring. He said to have a sincere intention when you make a supplication to God, pray and fast. Idris told the people not to swear by God when lying and not to lie at all. The story of Prophet Idris and the devil. Abu Ishaq al-Isfarayini said that the first to present the concept of an intellectual impossibility was Prophet Idris. He narrated the following incident. Satan came to Prophet Idris, who was sewing. Prophet Idris was saying, "Subhanallah," which means God is free of imperfections, each time he put the needle through. Each time he took it out, he would say, "Alhamdulillah," which means praise and thanks to God. Satan came to him and brought a peel. Satan said, "Does God have the power to put this entire universe in this small peel?" Prophet Idris said, "If God willed, he has the power to make this entire universe be inside the opening of this needle I am using for sewing." Then Prophet Idris poked the eye of Satan with the needle. Satan then became one-eyed.

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0: The following story is fictitious. The purpose of this story is to teach important messages, manners, and morals to children, in a way many of them will enjoy. The Flying Net. It was said that a flock of pigeons once flew high over a beautiful green valley. They enjoyed the astonishing view of the vast forest that extended over a large area of land. The pigeons surrounded the oldest one amongst them, a white pigeon. They were very happy to be with her and clearly loved her very much. As the flock travelled from place to place, they eventually started to get hungry. They looked left and right for some food to peck on. One of them screeched out to the rest, "I see some wheat seeds gleaming on the ground next to the riverside." The elders chirped out an order for all the pigeons to land on the ground. They all followed her down and began pecking at the delicious wheat. What they did not notice was that beneath their feet was a net hidden by a hunter who had placed these wheat seeds as bait. He placed some soil and plants on top of the net to camouflage it, to make it seem like any other forest floor. As soon as he saw the pigeons busily eating and enjoying his bait, he pulled the rope in his hands that was tied to the net. The net snapped shut immediately, locking the pigeons inside. They started to screech and squawk with fright, all except the eldest white pigeon. She was calm. Her calmness made the other pigeons quiet down. But the hunter was moving quickly. He went off to prepare some wooden cages for the flock. With the hunter gone, the eldest pigeon ordered them to look for a way to escape the net before he returned. After a few moments of searching and no way to escape was found, the elder pigeon said, "We have to work together to save ourselves. We will all beat our wings with great force and strength and at the same time. Maybe we'll be able to lift ourselves off the ground." The rest of the pigeons obeyed the eldest, and they all started to beat their wings. With ease, they were able to lift themselves, while still in the net, off the ground and fly far away from the hunter and his wooden cages. They were free from the hunter, but of course, they still had one big problem. They were stuck inside the net. How do they get themselves out? Of course, the eldest pigeon hatched another plan. She ordered them to land near a very big tree. After safely landing, the elder pigeon went towards a nearby squirrel who lived in the big tree. He was an old friend of the elder pigeon, and when she chirped out to him, he came out quickly. The squirrel was surprised at the sight that he was met with. "A net full of pigeons?" The elder pigeon told him, "My friend, you see the difficult situation that we are in? If you would be so kind to help us and get us out of this situation." The squirrel was keen to help, but was unsure where to start. "How would I help you, my dear friend?" he squeaked, smiling at her. She looked at his smile and his strong teeth. "You can cut the net with those big, powerful teeth of yours." The squirrel nodded and took the net between his teeth, chomping down until he was able to cut through the ropes. After one short hour, the elder pigeon and her flock were free from the hunter's net. The pigeons all thanked the helpful squirrel and cooed happily in celebration of their freedom. The end.
1: The moral of this story, dear listeners, is about leadership. What is leadership? Well, a leader is a special kind of person, and not everyone is a great leader. A leader shows people how to act in good times and in hard times. Now that you know what a leader is, do you know who the leader of this story was? Yes. The leader of this story was the elder pigeon. She was calm when the other pigeons would panic. She made plans and ordered the pigeons to help each other find a way out of trouble instead of just waiting around for someone else to come and help. A good leader does not just do everything for others, and they do not run away when things get hard. Instead, they stay close to the people that follow them and teach them how to help themselves. And finally, a good leader is not shy to ask for help when they need it. Even a leader sometimes needs ideas or a helping hand. The leader pigeon asked her pigeons to help her lift the net, and she also asked for help from the squirrel, who cut them out of the net with his teeth. So boys and girls, learn how to be amazing leaders by keeping calm, having good manners, and not being shy to ask for help from others. Until next time, boys and girls, good night and sleep tight.

أنت الحبيب ومصرنا تهواك ترجو الوصال غرام.

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1: Bismillah ar-Rahman ar-Rahim. 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All praise is due to Allah, and may Allah raise the rank of Prophet Muhammad, peace be upon him, and protect his nation from that which he fears for them. Dear brothers and sisters in Islam, let us first have the proper intention in our hearts to attend the lesson for the obedience of Allah subhanahu wa ta'ala. In our lesson tonight, we will be discussing the permissibility of commemorating the birth of Prophet Muhammad sallallahu alayhi wa sallam. Now, commemorating the birth of Prophet Muhammad sallallahu alayhi wa sallam is a practice that had been initiated by the scholars of Islam, practiced by them up to now. Unfortunately, a group of people who deviated from the right path, the mainstream Muslims, emerged about 250 years ago, claimed that commemorating the Prophet's birth is something forbidden, and they classified it as a bad innovation. They call it bid'ah sayyi'ah. Bad innovation. Now, in our lesson tonight, we will give the proofs about the permissibility of such an act to commemorate the birth of the Prophet. But before we talk about this, we need to understand the meaning of bid'ah linguistically and Islamically. So to understand this topic well, you have to understand first what's the meaning of bid'ah, innovation. Now, linguistically, when you say bid'ah, linguistically, innovation or bid'ah means something that is newly introduced, that wasn't before. Something that is newly introduced, that's linguistically the meaning of bid'ah. Well, Islamically, the meaning of bid'ah is any innovation that the Quran, the Hadith, the scholarly consensus, did not state about it. So it's not stated in the Quran. It's not stated in the Hadith. It's something new that was introduced newly to our religion. It's not mentioned in the Quran that we should do such and such. It's not mentioned in the Hadith that we should do such and such. It's something introduced to religion that is not stated in the Quran nor in the Hadith. So it's not mentioned in the Quran nor in the Hadith. We call this bid'ah. Now, not just because it's called bid'ah, innovation, that means it's rejected, it's something bad. No. Rather, the scholars of Islam said, al-bid'ah is of two types. Bid'ah hasana wa bid'ah sayyi'ah. the good innovation and the bad innovation. They said the good innovation is any innovation that agrees and complies with the Quran and the Sunnah of the Prophet sallallahu alaihi wasallam. However, the bad innovation is the innovation that disagrees and does not comply with the Quran and the Sunnah. Very simple. So the good innovation is the innovation that complies with the Quran and the Sunnah. It agrees with the Quran and the Sunnah. The bad innovation is the innovation that disagrees or does not comply with the Quran and the Sunnah. Now, who mentioned that al-bid'ah is of two types, the scholars of Islam? One of them is Ibn al-Arabi. One of them is Imam al-Shafi'i radiyallahu anhu. As was narrated by al-Hafiz al-Bayhaqi. Al-Hafiz al-Bayhaqi narrated that Imam al-Shafi'i, may Allah raise his rank, said, innovations are of two types. The first type is that innovation that disagrees with the Quran or the Sunnah of the Prophet or the sayings of the companions and the followers of the companions, at-tabi'in, and the scholarly consensus. So if that innovation disagrees with the Quran or the Sunnah or the sayings of the companions and the followers of the companions or the scholarly consensus, if it disagrees with any of these four things, what do we call it? That's bad innovation, when it disagrees. Now, if it agrees with the Quran and the Sunnah and the sayings of the companions and the followers of the companions and the scholarly consensus, Imam al-Shafi'i said, if it does not contradict any of that, then it is not dispraised. It is not dispraised. So when do we classify the innovation as a bad innovation? When it disagrees with the Quran or the Sunnah or the sayings of the companions and the followers or the scholarly consensus. But when it does not contradict any of these four things, then it is not dispraised, as Imam al-Shafi'i said. In another narration as well, for Imam al-Shafi'i, as mentioned by al-Hafiz ibn Hajar al-Asqalani in his explanation of Sahih al-Bukhari. Al-Hafiz ibn Hajar al-Asqalani wrote an explanation of the whole Sahih al-Bukhari. In it he mentioned that Imam al-Shafi'i, may Allah raise his rank, said innovations are of two types, good innovation and bad innovation. What agrees with the Sunnah is praised and what disagrees is dispraised. Also Imam al-Nawawi, in his book Tahzib al-Asma' wa-Sifat, said that al-bid'ah, Islamically, is any innovation that did not exist at the time of Prophet Muhammad sallallahu alaihi wasallam, and it is of two types, good and bad innovation. So that's Imam al-Nawawi as well, classifying bid'ah as of two types as well. Also Ibn Abidin al-Hanafi, that's Hanafi. Now we mentioned Shafi'i, Nawawi Shafi'i, now Hanafi. Ibn Abidin al-Hanafi in his book Radd al-Muhtar said, in some cases the innovation could be obligatory. In some cases the innovation could be obligatory. And that when the scholars of Islam put together the proofs by which they refute the claims and the misconceptions of the people of misguidance. Now, it is an obligation upon Muslims in each era and in each region to put together the proofs by which they can refute the claims of the deviant groups, the people of misconceptions, the people of misguidance. So that's an obligation. Some deviants might use contemporary things which they rely on to spread their false claims. Those who are knowledgeable would try, based on what they say, to refute their claims. And they put together the proofs by which they can refute their claims. That's their task. So in each region, there must be Muslims who are fulfilling this task. And that's an obligatory innovation. It could be rewardable, like sunnah innovation, like building an Islamic school, he said. That's when there is no necessity for it. But in some cases, like these days, building Islamic schools in which the young Muslims would be able to learn the proper Islamic knowledge is very obligatory, is an obligation. Building such schools that protects the Muslim children

when people are keen to decorate mosques. And this happened. A person would build a mosque and he would make it very decorated. That's disliked. Why it's disliked? Because it grabs one's attention to look at this decoration instead of focusing on his prayer. It could be permissible, like eating and drinking and wearing different types of clothes just to have different types of food, different types of drinks and different types of clothes. That's classified as mubah. Mubah means permissible. It's not forbidden and it's not rewardable as well. Now, how did the scholars of Islam reach that conclusion that the innovations are of two types, good and bad innovation? They took that from the hadith of the Prophet sallallahu alaihi wasallam, narrated by Al-Bukhari and Muslim, in which the Prophet sallallahu alaihi wasallam said, "Man ahdatha fi amrina hadha ma laysa minhu fahuwa radd." This hadith was narrated by both Al-Bukhari and Muslim. So it is a sahih hadith. Now, what does it mean? The Prophet sallallahu alaihi wasallam is saying, whoever innovates in our religion an innovation that does not comply with the religion, then it is rejected. What do we understand from this hadith? Whoever innovates in our religion an innovation that does not comply with the religion, then it is rejected. The scholars said, the Prophet sallallahu alaihi wasallam classified that innovation as rejected only when it does not comply with the religion. Had all the innovations been rejected, the Prophet sallallahu alaihi wasallam would have said, whoever innovates any innovation in our religion, then it is rejected. But the Prophet didn't say this. The Prophet was very specific. He said, whoever innovates in our religion an innovation that does not comply with our religion, then it is rejected. So the Prophet sallallahu alaihi wasallam made it very clear that innovations are of two types: the innovation that complies with the religion and the innovation that does not comply with the religion. The one that complies with the religion is accepted, and the one that does not comply with the religion is what? Rejected. Very simple. And this hadith was narrated by who? Bukhari and Muslim. Now, in other narration, and that's for Imam Muslim only, من عمل عملا ليس عليه أمرنا فهو رد. من عمل عملا ليس عليه أمرنا فهو رد. Whoever makes any practice that does not comply with our religion, then it is rejected. So when the new practice, the new innovation, or the innovation, when it is rejected, when it does not comply with the religion. When it is rejected, when it does not comply with the religion. As the Prophet sallallahu alaihi wasallam mentioned in the hadith. Also, that was understood from the hadith narrated by Imam Muslim. Imam Muslim narrated through the root of Jarir ibn Abdullah al-Bajali. That's one of the great companions.

0: that once the Prophet sallallahu alaihi wasallam was in a session when a group of very poor Muslims came to the Prophet sallallahu alaihi wasallam asking for help. Now that group of Muslims were very, very poor to an extent that they had only one piece of garment to put on to cover the prohibited nakedness. Only one piece of garment. When it gets ripped, where the prohibited nakedness can be seen, they would cut out a piece of the clothes of that garment and put it on the ripped part just to cover the prohibited nakedness. Because they have only one piece of garment. Just imagine, whenever it gets ripped, where the prohibited nakedness, al-awra, can be seen, they put a piece. They cut it out from their clothes, from that piece of garment, from another spot where the awra is not seen, and they put it on that place in particular to cover the awra. They ended up having that one piece of clothes on with pieces of clothes everywhere on that piece of garment, like a leopard. See, that leopard has spots on its body. So these poor Muslims, they had only one piece, everyone was, or had only one piece of garment, and he had all these pieces on it to cover his awra. To that extent, they were very poor. When they came to the Prophet and they asked for help, the Prophet ﷺ felt pity for them. To an extent that you can see the expressions in his face. The expressions in his face were very obvious. The Sahaba could see the Prophet depressed and upset about the situation. Then he called people to donate for them. They started. One would bring a piece of bread, one would bring a little bit of wheat, one would bring a little bit of dates, others would put some gold, some silver. Then the Prophet sallallahu alaihi wasallam asked Allah to bless what they gathered. When the Prophet made the supplication, Allah blessed what they gathered, what they collected, until a big pile was in front of the Prophet. A great amount of donations were in front of the Prophet, and the Prophet felt very happy that he can now help these poor Muslims. So at that moment, Allah subhanahu wa ta'ala revealed to the Prophet this hadith, to allow his nation to innovate in this religion, an innovation that complies with the Quran and the hadith, and not to innovate an innovation that does not comply with the Quran and the hadith. The Prophet sallallahu alaihi wasallam, as it was revealed to him, said, whoever innovates, this is narrated by Muslim, whoever innovates an innovation of guidance, a good innovation, whoever innovates a good innovation in Islam will have its rewards. So the Prophet didn't call it bad innovation. He said, whoever innovates a good innovation in Islam will have its rewards and a similar rewards of those who practice with it until the day of judgment, without the rewards of those people being lessened. So the Prophet said, whoever innovates a good innovation in Islam will have its rewards and a similar reward of those who practice with her until the day of judgment without the lessening of their rewards. So everyone will get his rewards in full, and it will go back as well to the one who initiated that innovation. So he will get some rewards as well. So as long as there are Muslims who are practicing this good innovation till the day of judgment, everyone will get rewards for doing so, and also a similar reward will go to the first one who initiated this good innovation. What a great endowment. Then the Prophet said, and whoever innovates a bad innovation in Islam will carry its sin, and a similar sin of those who practice with it until the day of judgment without the lessening of their sins. So again, the Prophet ﷺ is giving us the other side of innovations, which is the bad innovation. So if someone innovates a bad innovation in Islam, will carry its sin, because that's haram. He initiated this bad innovation. And everyone who practices this bad innovation will carry its sin as well. And also, a sin will go back to the one who started and initiated this bad innovation. So in this hadith, the Prophet ﷺ made it very clear that innovations are of two types. He talked to us about the good innovations first, that whoever innovates a good innovation in Islam will get its rewards, and a similar reward of those who practice with it till the day of judgment without the lessening of their rewards. Then he told us about the other type of innovations, the bad innovations, that whoever innovates a bad innovation in Islam will carry its sin and a similar sin of those who practice with it until the day of judgment without the lessening of their sins. Is that clear? That's narrated by who? Imam Muslim in his Sahih, through the root of the great companion Jarir ibn Abdullah al-Bajali. So the Prophet sallallahu alaihi wasallam in the hadith divided innovations into two types, good and bad innovations. Now some people falsely claim that every innovation is classified as a bad innovation. And this is in contrary to what the Prophet said, in contrary to what Imam Shafi'i and Nawawi ibn Abidin and others said, just because it is an innovation, bid'ah, they classify it as bad. Now, not because it is an innovation, then it is bad. When it becomes bad, when that innovation does not comply with the religion, when it disagrees the religion, then it is bad. But not because it's called innovation, that means it's rejected, it's bad. In the Quran, Allah subhanahu wa ta'ala named what the followers of Prophet Isa alayhi salam initiated as an innovation. And Allah subhanahu wa ta'ala mentioned in the Quran that Allah rewarded them greatly for initiating and innovating that innovation. And the term bid'ah, or its derivative, was used in that ayah. Allah Ta'ala said, وَجَعَلْنَا فِي قُلُوبِ الَّذِينَ اتَّبَعُوهُ رَأْفَةً وَرَحْمَةً وَجَعَلْنَا فِي قُلُوبِ الَّذِينَ اتَّبَعُوهُ رَأْفَةً وَرَحْمَةً Allah subhanahu wa ta'ala created in the hearts 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So it is not an obligation. Allah did not ordain it upon them, but they innovated this innovation. وَرَهْبَانِيَّةً ابْتَدَعُوهَا مَا كَتَبْنَاهَا عَلَيْهِمْ إِلَّا بِتِغَاءَ رِضْوَانِ اللَّهِ. So why did they initiate the bid'ah or the innovation? ابْتِغَاءَ رِضْوَانِ اللَّهِ, seeking the acceptance of Allah subhanahu wa ta'ala. So they initiated the abstinence of the worldly pleasures seeking Allah's acceptance. Prophet Isa alayhi salam did not say to them, abstain from all the worldly pleasures to an extent that do not get married even, just to dedicate your lives to work for the hereafter. Prophet Isa didn't say that to them. So it's not something that was revealed to Prophet Isa alayhi salam in the Injil, in the book that Allah revealed to him. It's not. They initiated this. وَرَهْبَانِيَّةً ابْتَدَعُوهَا. So they initiated, innovated this innovation. مَا كَتَبْنَاهَا عَلَيْهِمْ, Allah did not ordain it upon them as an obligation. They chose the abstinence of the worldly pleasures to an extent that they even refused to get married. For what sake? For the sake of dedicating their lives to work for the hereafter. Did Allah subhanahu wa ta'ala mention in the Quran that they were dispraised for innovating that innovation? No. Rather, Allah subhanahu wa ta'ala said, فَآتَيْنَا الَّذِينَ آمَنُوا مِنْهُمْ أَجْرَهُمْ. Allah rewarded them. That's mentioned in the Quran in Surah Al-Hadid. Allah rewarded them for having that good intention of doing such a thing, which the Prophet, meaning Prophet Isa alayhi salam, did not tell him to do. They chose that innovation, they started it, and they abstained from all the worldly pleasures to an extent that they refused to get married, and they used to build small houses on the top of the mountains where they go there, they stay there, and they eat from the plants that would grow on the ground, raw without being cooked. And they get satisfied with this, and all the time is dedicated to worship Allah subhanahu wa ta'ala. Did Prophet Isa alayhi salam tell him to do so? No. Allah mentioned that in the Quran. وَرَهْبَانِيَّةً ابْتَدَعُوهَا. They initiated this. Prophet Isa didn't tell him to do it. They chose to do it. They initiated this. Allah did not ordain it upon them as an obligation. They chose to do it. They did it for the sake of Allah. They wanted to be accepted by Allah. They abstained from all the worldly pleasures to an extent that they even refused to get married for the sake of dedicating their life to work for the hereafter. Now, what did Allah mention about them? That Allah subhanahu wa ta'ala rewarded them. That shows that when someone introduces something new to religion and it's a practice that is praised, it complies with the Quran and the Sunnah, then he will be rewarded for it. It's not rejected. And not because it's called bid'ah, that means that's it, it's rejected. Just imagine someone doing something. Do we classify any deed that a person would do as a bad deed? No. You would say, if that deed complies with the Quran and the Sunnah, it's not rejected. If it does not, then it is rejected. Very simple. But those ignorant people do not understand from the Arabic language except these four letters, bid'ah. So whatever you do, they say to you, this is bid'ah. They don't even know what bid'ah means. Bid'ah means something introduced newly that wasn't before. Is it rejected just because it wasn't before? Just because the Prophet didn't do it, that means it's rejected? No. Take another example, and that's in Sahih al-Bukhari as well. So it's not difficult for you to memorize. We mentioned the hadith, مَنْ أَحْدَثَ فِي أَمْرِنَا هَذَا مَا لَيْسَ مِنْهُ فَهُوَ رَدْ, which means whoever innovates in our religion an innovation that does not comply with our religion, then it is rejected. And that's narrated by al-Bukhari and Muslim. We mentioned the hadith narrated by Muslim when the Prophet said, whoever innovates a good innovation in Islam will have its reward and a similar reward of those who practice with it until the day of the judgment without the lessening of their rewards. And whoever innovates a bad innovation in Islam will carry its sin and a similar sin of those who practice with it until the day of the judgment without the lessening of their sins. So in this hadith, which is narrated by a Muslim, the Prophet classified innovations into two types, good and bad innovations. Now in Sahih al-Bukhari as well, Umar radiallahu anhu, the second caliph. Now who understood religion more? The companions of the Prophet or those deviants? The companions of the Prophet. They understood religion more than them, more than us. They were with the Prophet. They lived with the Prophet. They heard from the Prophet directly. So they understood what the Prophet meant by his sayings. Umar ibn al-Khattab, the second caliph, memorized this hadith, went to the mosque in Ramadan. After Isha, what do they pray in Ramadan? Taraweeh. What do they pray? Taraweeh. Qiyam Ramadan. He went to the mosque. He found Muslims praying at Taraweeh. But in what way? One is praying alone by himself. Another one is praying with two or three behind him. Another one with 7, 8 behind him, and so on. So they were scattered into groups inside the mosque. They're not praying behind one imam and following one imam. He looked at them and he said, I think if I ask them to pray all behind one imam would be better. So he told them to come the following night and pray all behind a person called Ubay ibn Ka'b. Ubay ibn Ka'b was an excellent reciter of the Quran. He's one of the companions, and his voice was to a certain extent similar to the voice of Prophet Muhammad sallallahu alaihi wasallam. And his recitation was excellent. So he appointed him to lead all Muslims in the Taraweeh prayer, instead of being scattered into groups inside the mosque. The following night, Umar went to the mosque. He saw all Muslims in rows behind Ubay ibn Ka'b. And Ubay is leading all of them. What did Umar say? That's in Sahih al-Bukhari. It's good to memorize it. That's the knockout for them. What Umar said, Umar went to the mosque the following night. He saw all Muslims praying behind Ubay ibn Ka'b. He said, Ni'mal bid'atu hazihi. What did he say? Ni'mal bid'atu hazihi. What did he say? So what did he call it in the first place? Bid'ah. He said, Ni'mal bid'atu. And ni'ma is a word of appraisal. So if you want to praise something, you say ni'ma in Arabic. And if you want to dispraise something, what do you say? You don't know Arabic. You say bi'sa. Bi'sa for bad, ni'ma for good. So he said, ni'ma al-bid'atu hazihi. He called it innovation, and he said, what a good innovation this one is. He was very, very happy. He was very happy for doing that thing, which is a bid'ah, but is it good or bad? It's good. Now, to make all Muslims pray behind one imam, that's better. So he said, ni'ma al-bid'atu hazi. So that was a companion, and not a normal companion, Umar ibn al-Khattab, the second caliph. None of the companions objected to what Umar did. None of them said to him, how could you ask them to pray behind one imam? The Prophet didn't do this. Rather, they all praised what he did. That's in Sahih al-Bukhari. We'll stay in Sahih al-Bukhari as well. At the time of the Prophet sallallahu alayhi wasallam, the Prophet was praying in congregation with the companions. When he raised his head from the ruku' position, he said, سَمِعَ اللَّهُ لِمَنْ حَمِدَهُ. This is what you say. When you lift up from ruku', what do you say? سَمِعَ اللَّهُ لِمَنْ حَمِدَهُ. 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He said, رَبَّنَا وَلَكَ الْحَمْدُ حَمْدًا كَثِيرًا طَيِّبًا مُبَارَكًا فِيهِ. حَمْدًا كَثِيرًا, an excessive thanking to Allah subhanahu wa ta'ala, and a blessed thanking to Allah subhanahu wa ta'ala. 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He added that. The Prophet sallallahu alayhi wasallam taught them, after saying سَمِعَ اللَّهُ لِمَنْ حَمِدَهُ, to say what? رَبَّنَا وَلَكَ الْحَمْدُ. Now that person of his own added حَمْدًا كَثِيرًا طَيِّبًا مُبَارَكًا فِيهِ. And that's where did he add this? To what? To the prayer. That's an act of worship. He added this of his own. When the Prophet finished the prayer, the Prophet looked at the companions and he said to them, who said these words? Who said these words? That companion stood up and said, it's me, O Messenger of Allah. I'm the one who said them. The Prophet didn't say to him, how dare you do something like this? I didn't tell you to say that. How could you add something to the religion or to the prayer which I didn't tell you to do. He didn't say this. Rather, the Prophet sallallahu alaihi wasallam said, I swear by Allah subhanahu wa ta'ala, who controls our souls, that I have seen more than 30 angels competing, who's going to write it down first for him? More than 30 angels competing. They want to write it down in his book of good deeds. They want to write it down for him as something very good. He added that. The Prophet didn't say to him, how could you add to the prayer something which I didn't tell you to add? What is the problem? What did he say? He added something that would support the meaning of Rabbana wa lakal hamd. So what is the problem in it? Abdullah ibn Umar, also a scholar and a companion, the son of Umar ibn al-Khattab, in the prayer, in the tashahud, we know that the Prophet told them to say, Ashhadu an la ilaha illallah wa ashhadu anna Muhammadan abduhu wa rasuluhu or Rasulullah. Two narrations. Abdullah ibn Umar, whenever he used to make tashahud in the prayer, he used to say, Ashhadu an la ilaha illallah وحده لا شريك له. So he used to add what? وحده لا شريك له. And he used to say, I'm the one who added this. He used to say, I'm the one who added this. Now with this, you can poke the eyes of those deviants who say, no, you cannot add anything to the religion. He said, I added this. Imagine if Abdullah ibn Umar is present with us these days. If they tell him every innovation is a bad innovation, he will tell them, I was with the Prophet, and I added to the tashahud, وَحْدَهُ لَا شَرِيكَ لَهُ. We understood religion more than you do, so your saying has no weight. This is Abdullah ibn Umar, a great companion and a scholar as well. He used to say, وَحْدَهُ لَا شَرِيكَ لَهُ. Now what's the meaning of وَحْدَهُ لَا شَرِيكَ لَهُ? Allah is the only one who has no partner. So when you say, I testify that no one is God except Allah, Allah alone has no partner with him. So when you add this, you are emphasizing what? The meaning of the first one. So it does not contradict saying Ashhadu an la ilaha illallah. Rather, you're adding more meanings. And that's accepted, that's not rejected. Now those people, unfortunately, say everything that was innovated after Prophet Muhammad sallallahu alaihi wasallam is classified as a bad innovation, they say bid'ah sayyi'ah. They say it's bid'ah sayyi'ah. Now you tell them that Umar ibn al-Khattab gathered people to pray the Taraweeh prayer in congregation. Abdullah ibn Umar added وَحْدَهُ لَا شَرِيكَ لَهُ. That companion added حَمْدًا كَثِيرًا طَيِّبًا مُبَارَكًا فِيهِ. He added that. And the Prophet did not object to any of them. I'll tell you what those people say to you. Just to be forewarned. They tell you, yeah, but those are the four caliphs. And the Prophet ﷺ told us in the hadith to follow those caliphs. First of all, the Prophet ﷺ did not restrict following only the caliphs by following only these four. He said the guided caliphs, the righteous caliphs, to follow them. So it's not restricted to only these four. Plus, you tell him, okay, I will give you another example after the companions. One of the tabi'een, when we say tabi'een, we refer to the followers of the companions. They did not see the Prophet, but they learned from the companions. Called Yahya ibn Ya'mar. He was the first one to place the dots for the alphabets in the Quran. Why he did so? Because at his time, the non-Arabs started embracing Islam in large numbers and they wanted to recite the Quran. And because they were non-Arabs, not from Arabic background, they found difficulty reading the alphabets and differentiating between ba or ta or tha when it is without dots. I cannot read the alphabets without dots now. Write a sentence without placing the dots for the alphabets, who would know how to read it these days? So Yahya ibn Ya'mar thought of an idea to help those converts read the Quran without making mistakes. So he came up with this idea to place the dots for the alphabets. So he put for the ba one dot underneath, for the ta two dots on top, for the tha three dots on top, and so on. The scholars of his time praised his act for doing that thing that helped many Muslims. Now those who say that everything that was innovated after Prophet Muhammad sallallahu alaihi wasallam is classified as a bad innovation, let them put all these masahif aside with the dots in them. Bring masahif with no dots for the alphabets in them and see if they can read them. Just because the Prophet didn't do it, that makes a forbidden thing now. The Prophet didn't do many things at his time, but he gave us the guidelines in the hadith that we started our lesson with. When he saw that Muslims help the poor ones, Allah revealed to him to say that hadith to them, that whoever innovates in our religion, a good innovation will get its rewards and a similar reward of those who practice with it until the day of judgment. And whoever innovates an innovation of misguidance, bad innovation, will carry its sins and a similar sin of those who practice with it until the day of judgment without the lessening of their sins. So the Prophet gave them the guidelines. So if you want to innovate something in religion, make sure it complies with the religion. If it complies with the religion, then it is accepted. If it does not, then it is rejected. Very simple. But those rejected people reject any type of innovation. They say to you, for instance, at the time of the Prophet sallallahu alaihi wasallam, they used to make adhan without saying as-salatu was-salamu alayka ya Rasulullah after the adhan. So the muezzin, the caller for prayer, used to make adhan. That's at the time of the Prophet. They never used to say as-salatu was-salamu alayka ya Rasulullah after the adhan. Now later on, Muslims started saying As-salatu was-salamu alayka ya Rasulullah after the adhan. Did the scholars of this nation at that time object to this? No. Why? Because the Prophet sallallahu alaihi wasallam said, "Man dhakarani falyusalli alayhi." Narrated by Al-Hafiz As-Sakhawi. "Man dhakarani falyusalli alayhi." Whoever mentions my name, let him make salah on me. Does the caller for prayer, the muezzin, mention the Prophet in his adhan or he doesn't? What's the answer? Yes, he does. When he says, "Ashhadu anna Muhammadan Rasulullah," so he mentions the name of the Prophet. The Prophet is saying, whoever mentions my name should make salah on me. Now the Prophet didn't say, make salah on me before the adhan, but not after the adhan. He didn't specify. Now if you finish the adhan and you say, as-salatu was-salamu alayka ya Rasulullah, where is the problem? Because you mentioned the name of the Prophet and you make a salah on the Prophet. But those people are very narrow-minded to an extent that one of them said once, if the caller for prayer is making adhan, and after finishing the adhan, he says, as-salatu was-salamu alayka ya Rasulullah, using the microphone, because you know in Lebanon, they use the microphone and the sound will be broadcast to people around the mosque. They use like speakers, they put them on the minaret of the mosque, and as they are making the adhan, people outside can hear that person making adhan. One of them said, if the muezzin, the caller for prayer, makes adhan, then switches the microphone off and says, as-salatu was-salamu alayka ya Rasulullah, that's permissible. But if he leaves the microphone on, it's not permissible. Where did they find this? In what book? About the microphone, if you switch it on, you're not allowed. If you switch it off, you are allowed. What it's mentioned in the hadith or the books of the scholars about the microphone? To that extent, the understanding reaches. They understand up to that limit because they were brainwashed and the teachers gave them that word bid'ah that dominated their minds, and all what they said to you, bid'ah, bid'ah, bid'ah. And they mean it's forbidden because the Prophet didn't do it. What about the minarets for the mosques? Were they at the time of the Prophet? No. That's a bid'ah as well. Using the microphone to give the speech, isn't it a bid'ah? It's a bid'ah. It wasn't at the time of the Prophet. Not because the Prophet didn't do it, that means it's rejected. Now we want to show you tonight, inshallah, what the scholars said regarding commemorating the birth of the Prophet. Now I want to show you just a few examples. I brought some books with me just to show you. This is a book called Husn al-Maqsid fi Amal al-Mawlid. Husn al-Maqsid fi Amal al-Mawlid. The good intention in doing the Mawlid. For Imam As-Suyuti, that's one of the Huffaz. Now, what does he say about Mawlid? Now, this is how he starts his book. He says, الحمد لله وسلام على عباده الذين اصطفى وبعد. Just a few words, introduction, thanking Allah, making salam on the Prophet. Then he said, فقد وقع السؤال عن عمل المولد النبوي في شهر ربيع الأول. People asked about commemorating the Prophet's birth during the month of ربيع الأول. ما حكمه من حيث الشرع؟ What's the judgment Islamically regarding this matter? Is it praised or dispraised? Would the person be rewarded for doing so or not? Now, he says, my answer is, commemorating the birth of the Prophet, which is originally the gathering of people, reciting some Quran, narrating the stories that talk about Prophet Muhammad sallallahu alayhi wasallam, about his emergence, and so on, and what happened among the great signs during his birth, or upon his birth, then they would have something to eat. Then they leave without adding anything to that, is a good innovation. Who said that? Suyuti, a hafiz. That the one who does it will be rewarded, because it includes glorifying Prophet Muhammad sallallahu alaihi wasallam, showing happiness with the birth of the Prophet sallallahu alaihi wasallam. So this is what Imam As-Suyuti mentioned. Then he mentions that the first one who commemorated the birth of the Prophet is the king of Erbil, that's in Iraq, called Al-Malik Al-Muzaffar. He was a great king, just and generous, and he's the one who built Al-Muzaffari Mosque in Qasun in Ash-Sham. And what he did, he used to gather people on that night, offer them food to eat, ask the scholars to talk about the Prophet sallallahu alaihi wasallam, his birth, what happened amongst the great signs upon his birth and after. They talk about all that, and he even asked some scholars to write something about Al-Mawlid for him. One of the scholars called Al-Shaykh Abu Al-Khattab ibn Nihya made a book about Al-Mawlid called Al-Tanwir fi Mawlid Al-Bashir Al-Nazir, and gave it to this king, and that king rewarded him with 1,000 dinar. He rewarded him with 1,000 dinar. So that's what Imam As-Suyuti mentioned in this book. And then he mentioned other sayings of the scholars who accepted doing Al-Mawlid. This is for Ibn Hajar Al-Haytami, and it's called Itmam An-Ni'mat Al-Kubra Ala Al-Alam Bimawlidi Sayyid Waladi Adam. Also in this book he talks about Al-Mawlid, page 21. He said, the people of As-Salaf, those who lived in the first 300 years after the immigration of the Prophet, the predecessors, did not initiate celebrating or commemorating the Prophet's birth. After them, Muslims commemorated the Prophet's birth, and it is a good innovation because it includes doing a lot of good deeds, such as reciting Quran, making dhikr, and making salah on the Prophet sallallahu alaihi wasallam, and showing happiness for this occasion. This is also Ibn Hajar al-Haytami. Now, what is strange as well is that those people, the Wahhabis, claim that they are the followers of Muhammad bin Abdul Wahhab and Ibn Taymiyyah. Ibn Taymiyyah, one of the deviants in the 7th century. They claim to be followers of Ibn Taymiyyah, and they call him Shaykh al-Islam. They call him Shaykh al-Islam. Now, Ibn Taymiyyah himself, in this book, which is called Iqtida al-Sirat al-Mustaqim, page 315, Ibn Taymiyyah says, فَتَعَظِيمُ الْمَوْلِدِ, to glorify the Mawlid, وَاتِّخَاذُهُ مَوْسِمًا, take it as a repeated occasion that comes each year. Some people would do it, he said, and they will be rewarded for that. Who's saying this? Ibn Taymiyyah himself. He said, for his good intention, لِحُسْنِ قَصْدِهِ, and for his glorification to the Prophet of Allah sallallahu alayhi wa sallam. Who said that? Ibn Taymiyyah. And the Wahhabis classify him as Shaykh al-Islam, and they take by his statements. But of course, when you show him this, this is what Ibn Taymiyyah said, they stop taken by Ibn Taymiyyah. So do not be tempted by the words when they say, yeah, the Prophet didn't do it, that's why we don't do it. Tell them the Prophet allowed us to do something as long as it complies with religion. I'll give you an example. If, for instance, you wanted from your friends to come to your house every Thursday, and you told them to sit together after Isha and say La ilaha illallah 100 times, would that be dispraised, rejected? No. The Prophet didn't say to us, when you pray Isha on Thursday, say 100 times La ilaha illallah. But there's no problem in it. You're not contradicting the religion. Making dhikr frequently is something praised in the Quran. So there is no problem in doing so. So those people who claim that every innovation is classified as a bad innovation, see, the statement is a bad innovation because the Prophet didn't say it. The Prophet didn't say every innovation is classified as a bad innovation. Rather, the Prophet said that there is a good innovation and there is a bad innovation. The hadith narrated by Muslim. But the other hadith that says in Arabic, كُلُّ بِدْعَةٍ ضَلَالَ, cannot be translated in English into every innovation is a bad innovation. Now this hadith means most of the innovations are bad innovations. Most of them. Not every single one of them. Because the other hadith elucidates, explains that innovations are of two types. So just for you to be able to refute their claim, it's very simple. Once a person in the past was in Mecca, and he's just one of the lay people. He had an argument with one of those people who was saying bid'ah, bid'ah. Then that person, the lay person, said to him, how did you come to Hijaz here? He said, by airplane. He said, isn't this a bid'ah? The Prophet and the companions to ride camels and to come walking. Now, isn't it this bid'ah? And he had no answer. We ask Allah subhanahu wa ta'ala to keep us steadfast on the path of the Prophet sallallahu alayhi wa sallam, and to bestow upon us the blessings of commemorating the birth of the Prophet. Ameen. And Allah knows best. We say La ilaha illallah 3 times.
1: You have listened to an English lecture by Shaykh Ibrahim al-Shafi'i from the Muslim Community Radio on 92.1 FM.

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1: Good morning, I'm Laura Devoy. New South Wales is restricting the sale of nitrous oxide following concerns over recreational use. The gas is legally used in the hospitality industry, for example in cans of whipped cream, and in the medical industry as laughing gas. Recreationally known as NANGs, they can cause a loss of consciousness or blood pressure and have contributed to dozens of deaths in recent years. In New South Wales, sales will be restricted to 250 grams between 10 p.m. and 5 a.m. with same-day delivery also limited, and retail outlets won't be able to sell large cylinders to under-18s. Australian researchers have developed a drug that they say could lead to new treatments for neurodegenerative conditions like motor neurone disease. In an international collaboration, researchers from the University of Queensland were able to uncover the molecular makeup of a receptor found on the surface of many immune cells. The drug provides a unique tool to study the receptor, which could open new possibilities for anti-inflammatory therapies. Professor Trent Woodruff says it's possible an anti-inflammatory drug treatment for MND patients could be ready for testing within 5 years. An inquiry has heard households and businesses should not have to pay more to accommodate data centres in their neighbourhoods. The New South Wales government is holding an inquiry into data centres, with concerns raised about their high demand for energy and water, as well as infrastructure and land requirements. New South Wales Energy Minister Penny Sharp says consumers should not have to fork out more. The Red Cross says one of its key warehouses in the Ukrainian capital Kyiv was destroyed in a massive Russian attack overnight. The organisation says around 333,000 units of humanitarian aid and equipment were lost. At least 25 people were killed in the attack. While visiting one of the many bombed sites, President Volodymyr Zelensky thanked the US for transferring air defence missiles, but said the deliveries were too slow.
2: This is a big problem. But these people lost not only their partners. This is a problem to lose your home, your house. They lost their children, their families, their life.
1: That audio from the BBC. Snow has finally arrived on the ski fields in New South Wales and Victoria. In a very late start to the season, the Alps received their first major snowstorm last night, and another 10 to 20 centimetres is possible today. It comes just in time for the New South Wales school holidays, but almost a week into Victoria's. Turning to sport, today is the second last day of the round of 32 at the FIFA World Cup. Spain and Austria are on the field now. A short time ago, Spain was leading 2-0. Next, Portugal will take on Croatia. Later, Switzerland will face Algeria. The Socceroos will face Egypt tomorrow for a spot in the round of 16. And the Newcastle Knights have defeated the Cronulla Sharks 18 points to 4 in the first match of the NRLW season.
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My name is Detective Inspector Mina Wolseley, attached to Auburn Police Area Command, New South Wales Police. My message to parents in relation to the purchasing of e-bikes for their children is to be cautious and careful. A number of issues they need to make sure they're aware of when purchasing and allowing their children to ride e-bikes. Make sure they wear a helmet. Make sure that they do not mess around with the wattage and the throttle of the e-bike to ensure the safety of their children. Make sure they ride on the footpath and they are cautious of pedestrians and other footpath users, and they do not ride it on the roads. My other message is really think about whether you want to buy an expensive e-bike that could cause harm to your children if used inappropriately. So please be mindful of all these factors when they are on their e-bikes and you are not supervising. So please try and supervise as well.

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1: You're listening to the Happy Marriage Series, real conversations, expert advice, and culturally respectful guidance to help build strong, healthy, and lasting marriages. 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Dear listeners, welcome to another episode of Happy Marriage, Happy Life, the series where we explore the beauty, challenges, and growth that come with building strong Muslim families. Today we're diving into a topic close to every couple's heart, building a successful marriage. Joining me is a very special guest, Al Afra, a registered counsellor, psychotherapist, and clinical hypnotherapist. She is also the founder of Talk Beyond Taboo, an inspiring initiative dedicated to breaking cultural silences and encouraging honest conversations about relationship struggles, conflict, healing, and more. Al Afra, thank you for joining us today and welcome to the Muslim Community Radio.
2: Thank you for having me here. I'm really excited to be here.
1: Now, to begin, how would you personally define a successful marriage?
2: I think that's probably one of the most important things, is actually defining it. So a successful marriage isn't just about longevity, which a lot of people assume and think first. But you can have a marriage that's, you know, 50 years long, but it be filled with constant conflict, disrespect, emotional distance. But it's deeper than that. The compassion here as well isn't just being kind to your partner when things are good. It's about being kind even when you're in disagreement, even when you've got a conflict. It's still being able to find that compassion.
1: Yeah.
2: So yeah, a home should be a safe harbor where both people can be truly themselves without any fear of judgment, I guess.
1: Yeah. And now, in your experience as a counselor, what are the most common challenges couples face that prevent them from having lasting happiness?
2: I think the biggest thing is overstepping boundaries. So I've seen and I've worked with a lot of couples where relationships truly begin to break down when there are signs of disrespect. And how do we maintain that respect? It's through boundaries.
1: Yeah.
2: So there's personal boundaries, family boundaries, and relationship boundaries, which I can get into if you'd like.
1: Yes, of course.
2: So family boundaries, I think, is one of the most difficult boundaries for us, a lot of ethnic communities that we face, because that's when the lines begin to get blurred.
1: Yeah.
2: So I've worked with a lot of couples where there seems to be a belief where the family unit takes usually precedence over the nuclear family. But what differentiates a successful marriage to one that's not so successful is defining where that marriage unit begins and where that family unit ends.
1: Yeah.
2: So basically, it's where that family unit, the two people begin to shift from their primary identity of being a child to their parents to being a spouse to their partner.
1: Yeah.
2: So the biggest, I guess, boundary challenge here is the involvement of family in finances, in parenting, or just normal daily decisions. So why is this usually harmful? It's harmful because when a spouse is overly dependent on their family of origin, that marriage begins to become vulnerable, so that new spouse begins to feel secondary.
1: Yeah,
2: they feel like they constantly have to compete for their partner's time, for their solidarity. They feel like they don't have their back. They have to compete for that, you know, emotional energy.
1: Yeah, 100%.
2: So how do we maintain this family boundary? It's by presenting as a unified front. So that couple must agree on their decisions before privately. And when, they communicate that boundary to that extended family, it's important that both spouses are present and use we language. For example, you can say something along the lines of, thank you for your advice, but we've decided that this works best for our children. Or thank you for your advice, but we'll be managing our own finances from now on. So what this does is that it protects that individual spouse and it honors their authority as a couple.
1: Yeah.
2: And I think a lot of the times when people think boundaries, they think it's to be disrespectful, you know, especially in our culture. It's all about honoring your parents and your families, right?
1: Yeah.
2: But it's not about being rude. It's not about cutting off family or not wanting to hear their advice. It's about just prioritizing your partner and your home. It's about prioritizing that spouse. And if a spouse doesn't feel like they can trust and you're not having their back and there isn't security, then the marriage is compromised, and that boundary acts as that shield, I guess.
1: Yep, true. Now, you were speaking about communication, and of course there has to be strong communication for them to communicate mm-hmm. each other's boundaries. Now, what are some effective ways that spouses can communicate better and truly listen to each other?
2: Yeah. So when improving communication, it's important that you know and understand your partner's communication style and your own. This is where self-awareness is important, because you might have one spouse who prefers a more direct communication, or another spouse who feels like they need to be more indirect or more subtle. Not understanding your own or their one is going to lead to a disconnection. It's going to make one feel like they're being attacked and the other feeling unheard. So the tip here is to use I statements only. So I'll tell you, this is especially when during distressful times when you're communicating. So I'll tell you a little bit about a study, which is quite fascinating. There was a study where a therapist found that breakups didn't begin with betrayal or shouting. It began with a simple sentence, "You never listen." Mm. And although that sounds harmless, this phrase does something in your brain. It shifts the argument from behavior to identity. So the moment you say, "You never," that person stops hearing content and they start to defend their very own existence.
1: Yeah.
2: The reportings during this study showed that within 10 seconds of that phrase, both partners' heart rates spiked and their prefrontal activity, which is that logical center, it shut down. The arguments were no longer about the rubbish or the dishes or the time or money. It was a survival threat. But when couples started using I, they kept calm 70% longer. So it's about owning your feelings. And instead of saying, "You made me angry," it's saying, "I feel hurt when I see this happen." That focuses on the problem rather than attacking that person.
1: Well, that's interesting. It may look like something very simple, but it does have a big effect, as you said.
2: Exactly. Yeah. And most relationships don't die from these big fights. They die from these micro assaults on identity.
1: Yep, 100%. Yep. Now, you mentioned self-awareness. So what does self-awareness play in resolving marital issues before they escalate?
2: Like I said, it's about understanding yourself and your cultural habits, your communication styles. Understanding your own will help your partner, because your partner can't read your mind. They don't understand what you need in these very specific moments.
1: 100%.
2: So you have to understand yourself and communicate that to your partner. So it begins with yourself.
1: When is conflict in a relationship healthy, or how can we distinguish healthy conflict from destructive conflict?
2: Yeah, so conflict resolution isn't ever about eliminating those arguments. It's about turning those arguments into opportunities for understanding your partner deeper. And a lot of the times it's not about what we say, it's about how we say this. So when things become more destructive, a lot of the times it's the case of two inner children coming out from those spouses who are triggering each other and fighting each other. And that's when we begin to lose all adult reasoning. So I'll give you an example. I've worked with a couple, and the wife was annoyed that her husband didn't take out the rubbish. So she began raising her voice and started saying, "Why is this rubbish still here? You never help." He grew up in a highly criticized environment. His parents were always criticizing him. So he didn't hear this complaint about the trash, but it began condemning his worth.
1: Wow.
2: So his inner child began lashing out defensively. So to protect himself, he started attacking her and started raising his voice. And going back, she grew up in a household where there was constant yelling and fighting, and she always had to hide for safety. So her husband's raised voice didn't sound like defense in that moment. It sounded like danger. And her inner child came out and immediately shut down. She refused to talk. She walked away. And now the husband's interpreted the silence as her punishing him, or her confirming that she doesn't care, which triggered him and his deeper fear of abandonment or rejection. So the more he pushed, the further she shut down. And now what are we left with? We're left with rubbish that's forgotten. We've got two unhealed inner children who are left fighting. This goes back to that self-awareness. So the moment you feel yourself, or you feel your spouse starting to escalate or shut down, one of you automatically needs to call a timeout. So you're saying something along the lines of, "Listen, I think we're both triggered. Let's pause. Take that 20 minute of separation to yourself. Go somewhere quiet and soothe that inner child." Because here you're telling your internal self that the danger isn't real. You're safe, and you're going to solve this as adults later. So then when you return to each other and you're ready to talk about it, you return and the adult must speak first. That adult that within you speaks first. Addressing that inner child's fear, not the complaint, not yet. So you'll say something along the lines of, look, I'm sorry, I yelled, I felt attacked, but that was my past reacting. I'm ready to listen now. Partner would respond with something along the lines of, I apologize for shutting down. I felt overwhelmed, but I'm ready to talk about this now. So this self-awareness is what allows couples to finally solve that surface problem, which was originally the rubbish, without re-hurting each other, re-wounding each other with their own historical trauma. Another really good tool, especially when fights tend to escalate, is using texting as a form of conflict resolution. Because a lot of times when we're triggered face-to-face, we operate from that emotional part of our brain, which is our limbic system. So when you actually stop to type, you engage that prefrontal cortex, that part of your brain that's responsible for logic, for planning, for emotional regulation. So you're forcing that adult to come back in.
1: And so you texting recommend also texting when resolving a conflict?
2: If it's escalated and you feel like you're not ready to talk to that person face-to-face, 100%, it's worked wonders, honestly.
1: So it doesn't make the conflict worse because of how the other person might interpret your text?
2: No, because it's removing those emotional cues. It's removing those nonverbal cues. Because a lot of the times when we do trigger or when our inner child gets triggered, it's because of that raised voice. It's because of those facial expressions, the slamming of doors. So when you're texting each other, you can actually just focus on the facts and the feelings rather than everything else that's involved with them.
1: Now, how important is emotional intelligence in maintaining a strong marriage and how can couples develop it?
2: Emotional intelligence is definitely such an important factor in a relationship because you want to feel heard, you want to feel understood by your partner. But it once again comes down to communication styles. And a lot of the times people say that they don't feel like they're emotionally intelligent. They don't really truly understand what their partner's going on about. They don't understand. But a lot of the times it's us fearing what we need to face. So what's really going on there? What is it that you're worried about if you felt this certain way or if you heard your partner say they're not feeling understood? What's going on for you there? And that's where, once again, self-awareness comes in.
1: Sometimes one partner is more willing to work on the relationship than the other. How can someone handle that imbalance without feeling hopeless?
2: I see this quite often, and that kind of begins when a wife begins to kind of mother her husband. So that's when the wife takes on too much responsibility for the husband's own emotional regulation. And it changes the dynamic from being a partnership to one of being a parent and a child. So the partner goes from encouraging, from supporting, from trusting his competence to nagging, monitoring his choices, putting in more effort, you know, planning those date nights. But this shift, if not taken care of, is lethal to intimacy, especially because it's difficult to desire to be romantic with someone if you subconsciously treat them as your child. Stopping this requires both parties to set that boundary. It's about returning that responsibility. So it begins with stopping those reminders. So the wife would choose an area where she commits to be silent, to radically trust her husband. Even if it's accepting that the item might fail, it might be forgotten, but it's refusing to nag, refusing to remind and start that initiative. Also, it's about using adult language. So using requests, not complaints. When you need something done, the wife, for example, would use direct adult language. Like, look, I need this done by 5 p.m. Could you do that for me? Does that work for you? The husband would acknowledge these requests without being defensive. So the key takeaway here is that a lot of the times, I find this particularly with women, that we need to let go of control. We need to let go of that control to go back to being that loving partner. And this allows the husband to step up to the responsibility as a respected man. Because if you're constantly in that masculine zone, there's no other zone to go into for your husband. So he's going to fall back. So the more masculine he is, the more feminine you are, and vice versa, of course. A lot of the times, because women are so stressed out and they feel overwhelmed, they feel like they have to do so much, they are controlling too much without letting their husband rise to that position.
1: How can a woman be more in touch with her feminine side, and how can a man be more in touch with their masculine side?
2: Once again, it's by stopping of taking control of that masculine energy. It's stopping that reminder, stopping those that nagging. Ask yourself, why do I feel the need to constantly be doing this? My husband should be competent enough to do so. So it's about giving him space to grow into that masculine field, because he naturally will fall into that.
1: Yeah. And what are some daily habits or practices you recommend for couples who want to strengthen their relationship?
2: In relationship boundaries, creating intimacy boundaries. So, for example, having an expectation with each other. So saying, look, 15 minutes before we go to bed every night, we'll connect without any screens or children, and we'll sit and emotionally connect with each other. It's planning those little things here and there. So it's, yeah, prioritizing emotional connection with each other to keep the relationship special. And it's effort from both ways as well. It's really dependent on the couple, their relationship, and what they're trying to achieve as well. And different things work for different people. And also it's very dependent on schedule and just life in general. But it's finding those times in your life where you do want to connect with your partner. It's finding those little times that work for you guys, because every relationship is different. I can't speak about a particular thing they could do when it might not work for a certain couple, but it's just finding that emotional connectedness, you know?
1: So how can couples rebuild trust after betrayal or a major conflict?
2: Yeah, great question. Betrayal or a major conflict is not just an event. But it's the trauma, it's a trauma to the relationship's core attachment. So trust is a sense of safety. And when that safety is shattered, that healing requires a process, and both partners need to be 100% willing to work on it. And we usually work on it in three phases. First phase would be accountability. So the goal here is to immediately stabilize the relationship to prevent further damage. The offender must accept 100% of the responsibility for the break in the relationship's trust. So they must commit to not being defensive, not to minimize the situation or blame shift. It's about taking on 100% of that responsibility. And they would honestly have to be ready for that offended partner to most likely ask those same questions, painful questions, because that's how their brain is processing that trauma. The second phase would be through trauma processing and inner child healing, as we mentioned before. So the emotional reactions during this phase are most of the time driven by those deep attachment wounds. So it's important that we identify those triggers. We need to recognize that the conflict triggers those unhealed inner children in both partners. Yep. And the offended partner is most likely reacting from the fear of abandonment, and that offender might be reacting from the fear of failure. So in order to gain that trust again, the offender's therapeutic role is to be that predictable, that safe anchor. So when the offended partner is triggered or they're panicked, the offender will meet them in a calm, consistent reassurance rather than being irritated with them or letting them know that they're being irrational or being withdrawn. Yeah. So essentially, the offender will be reparenting that wounded part of their spouse. And I think one of the most important things as well is about coming together and defining those new relationship boundaries. So it might be rules around digital boundaries or committing to weekly check-ins. And forgiveness is not about, I think a lot of people see as well forgiveness as them excusing or enabling a behavior,
1: yeah.
2: But it's not about that. It's the betrayed partner's choice to lift that burden from the past, because it takes so much energy and so much time thinking about the past that they have to be willing to and ready to let go and put that energy into their future. The relationship can't progress until there's a shift in focus from the punishment of the past to putting in and investing that energy, that time, that burden into the future and a new, healthier future.
1: So forgiving is to benefit yourself, not the person that's in front of you.
2: Correct.
1: Yep.
2: Yes. Contrary to popular belief, to be honest.
1: What advice would you give newlyweds who want to build a solid foundation from the very beginning?
2: Yeah. So for newlyweds, the foundation of the marriage must be built on intentionality, to being intentional, not just emotion. So I guess my advice would be to verbalize every assumption. I think the deadliest or one of the worst phases newlyweds can go through is from being in the honeymoon phase. You know, you're so swept up in this new relationship that you're not talking about things that truly matter. So then every fight or every major event that comes later on is more likely than not is the unspoken rule, comes from the unspoken assumption that was never really clarified.
1: Yeah.
2: So it's important to sit down and create those simple written agreements that cover those core areas that future conflicts might arise in, like finances. And don't just assume that you share that cultural understanding, you know, what we were speaking about before. It's about clarifying every role, who's paying for what, who's managing the budget, and just being transparent with one another.
1: Yeah.
2: It's also important to agree on how you'll communicate. So no cursing, no name calling, no threats of divorce, because that's also another big killer. And I think my last advice is actually learning your partner's love language. So from my experience, I've had a couple who where the wife was constantly, so there are four love languages. There's gift giving, words of affirmation, physical touch, and acts of service. So there was a wife who was constantly gift giving her husband. And even though she put so much effort and the more gifts she bought him, he always explained how he didn't feel loved because that wasn't his love language. That was hers. So she automatically assumed because it was her love language that he would also feel loved was the disconnection.
1: Mm.
2: His love language wasn't gift giving. It was physical touch. It was words of affirmation. So she was defeated because she was putting so much energy, so much time, so much effort into these gifts and this wasn't being reciprocated. So it's important to actually understand how your partner feels loved and committing to speaking that language daily. But importantly as well, on the flip of the coin, it's also important to understand what triggers their deepest fears. So you know what not to say during a conflict.
1: Yeah. Now, just back to the love languages, how can a person like find out what their love language is?
2: Yeah, it's once again, sitting down, having that communication on what makes you feel loved. Do you feel more loved when I'm, you know, giving you, saying you're handsome on a daily, or is it, you know, sometimes here and there picking things up for you? What is it truly? It's just understanding how they're feeling loved. Yeah.
1: Yeah. And finally, what message would you like to share with our listeners who may feel like their marriage is struggling? Is there hope for change and renewal?
2: Yeah. So look, your struggle is human and the pain that you feel is very valid. But yes, there's always hope for change and renewal. But that hope starts when you begin to shift in perspective. There isn't a magical fix that fixes relationships. And change is not just the button that you press. It's a long, it's a hard process, but it's worth it. It's not about being that perfect couple that we often see on social media and, you know, that's who we desire to be. It's about being that improving couple.
1: Mm.
2: And the struggle that you feel, I say this often, but the struggle that you feel is usually the result of those two unhealed inner children leading the relationship. And that feeling of hopelessness comes when you let those wounded children dictate your and lead your relationship. So the moment you feel triggered, just know that the adult is still there and start making those choices based on love and logic, not your past hurt self or your fear or your woundedness. Choose to apply that boundaries, choose to answer calmly, choose to take that time out if you need to. You have the power to step out of that pattern and step into that marriage, your marriage, as the rational, loving adult that you are. And the deepest form of love is the courage to speak. You speak your truth and to set those boundaries to protect your peace and to protect the peace in your home as well.
1: That was very insightful, Alafra. Thank you very much for sharing your wisdom and compassion with us today.
2: Thank you.
1: You've reminded us that successful marriage don't just happen. They are built with effort and understanding. So until next time, remember, a happy marriage truly means a happy life. A successful marriage isn't just about love. It is about knowledge, respect, communication, and understanding. Introducing Happy Marriage, Happy Life, a 10-part bilingual series designed for our culturally linguistically diverse communities across Australia. 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Understand the true roles and rights in marriage in Islam. Learn how to handle conflict with wisdom and care. 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

My name is Detective Inspector Mina Wolseley, attached to Auburn Police Area Command, New South Wales Police. My message to parents in relation to the purchasing of e-bikes for their children is to be cautious and careful. A number of issues they need to make sure they're aware of when purchasing and allowing their children to ride e-bikes. Make sure they wear a helmet. Make sure that they do not mess around with the wattage and the throttle of the e-bike to ensure the safety of their children. Make sure they ride on the footpath and they are cautious of pedestrians and other footpath users, and they do not ride it on the roads. My other message is really think about whether you want to buy an expensive e-bike that could cause harm to your children if used inappropriately. So please be mindful of all these factors when they are on their e-bikes and you are not supervising. So please try and supervise as well.

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1: خليك معنا النهار وليل.
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3: Good morning, I'm Laura Devoy. New South Wales is restricting the sale of nitrous oxide following concerns over recreational use. The gas is legally used in the hospitality industry, for example in cans of whipped cream, and in the medical industry as laughing gas, recreationally known as NANGs. They can cause a loss of consciousness or blood pressure and have contributed to dozens of deaths in recent years. In New South Wales, sales will be restricted to 250 grams between 10 p.m. and 5 a.m, with same-day delivery also limited, and retail outlets won't be able to sell large cylinders to under-18s. Australian researchers have developed a drug that they say could lead to new treatments for neurodegenerative conditions like motor neurone disease. In an international collaboration, researchers from the University of Queensland were able to uncover the molecular makeup of a receptor found on the surface of many immune cells. The drug provides a unique tool to study the receptor, which could open new possibilities for anti-inflammatory therapies. Professor Trent Woodruff says it's possible an anti-inflammatory drug treatment for MND patients could be ready for testing within 5 years. An inquiry has heard households and businesses should not have to pay more to accommodate data centres in their neighbourhoods. The New South Wales government is holding an inquiry into data centres, with concerns raised about their high demand for energy and water, as well as infrastructure and land requirements. New South Wales Energy Minister Penny Sharp says consumers should not have to fork out more. The Red Cross says one of its key warehouses in the Ukrainian capital Kyiv was destroyed in a massive Russian attack overnight. The organisation says around 333,000 units of humanitarian aid and equipment were lost. At least 25 people were killed in the attack. While visiting one of the many bombed sites, President Volodymyr Zelensky thanked the US for transferring air defence missiles, but said the deliveries were too slow.
2: This is a big problem, but these people lost not only their partners. This is a problem to lose your home, your house. They lost their children, their families, their life.
3: That audio from the BBC. Snow has finally arrived on the ski fields in New South Wales and Victoria. In a very late start to the season, the Alps received their first major snowstorm last night, and another 10 to 20 centimetres is possible today. It comes just in time for the New South Wales school holidays, but almost a week into Victoria's. Turning to sport, today is the second last day of the round of 32 at the FIFA World Cup. Portugal will take on Croatia. Later, Switzerland will face Algeria. The Socceroos will face Egypt tomorrow for a spot in the round of 16. And the Newcastle Knights have defeated the Cronulla Sharks 18-4 in the first match of the NRLW season.
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The Australian dollar exchange rate at the moment, 69.1 US cents. In regards to the traffic in Fairfield Barbara Street at Kenyon Street, traffic lights are flashing yellow, affecting traffic in all directions. So that's the main traffic news at the moment. We hope, inshallah ta'ala, and we wish you a safe trip, and may Allah ta'ala protect you and bless you. Ameen. أحبابنا الكرام، also we will continue with a quick inshallah ta'ala view for the weather report for Sydney today inshallah. As expected, mostly sunny, and temperature is expected to reach in its maximum 19 degrees. At the moment it's around 17, 18 degrees, feels like 12 or 13, feels like 13 degrees. For tomorrow Saturday, also it's expected to be sunny, minimum of 10 degrees, maximum of 19 degrees inshallah azza wa jal. But for Sunday, expected to be cloudy with high chance of showers most likely in the afternoon and evening, minimum of 11 degrees and maximum of 17 degrees inshallah.